0: while warning of unprecedented challenges. The latest intergenerational report will be released today. It projects the impact of government policies 40 years into the future. Dr. Chalmers will say living standards will be higher and people will retire with more super. A coronial inquest into the Hillcrest Jumping Castle tragedy will finally get underway today. Shannon Kirkwood reports.
1: In December 2021, six children were killed and three seriously injured when the jumping castle they were playing on was lifted into the air by a freak gust of wind. The children had been celebrating the end of the school year at Hillcrest Primary School in Devonport in northern Tasmania. The inquest was postponed previously due to a criminal case. Rosemary Gamble, who owned the business which supplied the jumping castle, was found not guilty of a health and safety charge last year. The inquest will look at Department of Education practices, national standards, weather monitoring and risk assessments.
0: Western Australia's first 24/7 dedicated mental health crisis centre has opened. It's part of an expansion of Fremantle Hospital, which added 40 more mental health beds and greater access to specialist care. The purpose-built centre will provide prompt assessment, intervention and support. The state government says it will also create new pathways for ambulance services, police and hospital emergency departments. France and Canada have announced deeper cooperation on defence, energy and business. French President Emmanuel Macron and Canadian Prime Minister Mark Carney have met in a small French territory off the Atlantic coast of Canada. Prime Minister Carney says aerospace, critical minerals and quantum computing are just some of the focus areas for Canada and France.
2: Canada and Europe will build an alliance for the future that will strengthen our collective resilience so we can live our lives as we choose, based on the values that we share across Fortune Bay.
0: The meeting is viewed as another step by Canada in its move toward Europe amid strained relations with the United States. And a rare and historic collection of archived radio recordings has been released by long-running hip-hop, dance and R&B community radio show and podcast Shakedown Radio. The restored recordings from 1998 to 2005 capture the early broadcasting career of veteran presenter Chris Caggs. Turning to sport, in cricket, a century to Josh Inglis has helped Australia to a one-wicket win over Zimbabwe in the third one-day international. The home side batted first in Harare and scored 271 runs. Australia reached the target with one wicket to spare. Josh Inglis top scored with 103.
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0: You're listening to 2XXFM 98.3 Canberra's People Powered Radio. We're broadcasting from our nation's capital on the lands of the Ngunnawal people as the traditional custodians of the ACT and surrounding region. We also recognise other people and families with connection to the lands of the ACT region. So hello and welcome to Feminist Money. It's with me, Kate, on the show where women, money and power combine. Our focus is on money here, and we want to ensure that 50% of the population has more equal access to money and the power and freedom of choice that money brings. So this episode is for you if you've ever felt your stomach drop at the sight of an unexpected bill or found yourself playing financial Tetris just to make it to payday. We're not here to give you a lecture on cutting out lattes or to make you feel guilty about your spreadsheet. We are here because carrying debt is incredibly exhausting, and the shame wrapped up in it can keep us even more isolated. So in this episode, we're going to unpack the secrecy around debt and introduce you to financial counseling. It's a free, independent, community resource and service that can actually help you breathe again. But it's also personal to me because I am studying to become a financial counselor. Because honestly, I believe communities can do a better job of looking after women than corporations. And I want to build up my ability to speak about the financial difficulties that women in particular are experiencing and advocate for them, particularly because it's women who are holding our community together through their unpaid labor. For women who know feminist money, this comes as probably no surprise that we're pro-financial counseling as a concept that is free, independent, and community-focused. Because for me, that feels like just the next natural step to better advocate for women. So if you don't believe your gender should determine the money in your pocket, you're in the right place. Welcome to the Feminist Money Show. Imagine this. You're sitting on your living room floor, surrounded by a fortress of unopened envelopes, which feel less like mail and more like tiny paper-faced monsters staring you down. Your emails, well, let's not talk about your emails, but you are certainly avoiding anything with the word debt in it. Your heart is doing that weird caffeinated tap dance against your ribs, not because you drank a double espresso, but because you made the tactical error of checking your bank balance before breakfast. You are, to put it simply, overwhelmed and holding your breath. That's what debt can feel like, because it really doesn't just live in our bank accounts. It lives more in the pit of your stomach. It introduces that low-level hum of anxiety to your day. It can make even normal purchases feel like a high-stakes gamble. It's exhausting. It's isolating too, because it feels like a survival mode that makes you incredibly lonely. And I say that, but if we think about it, millions of people are sitting on their own floors, feeling the exact same way right now. And debt doesn't just happen overnight. It can accumulate slowly over time that's really built on normal human needs. It can start with the slow creep of inflation that we've all been facing while our paychecks have largely been staying flat. And that's been compounded in recent years by the rising cost of expenses like student loans, which you are told to take out as an investment in yourself, but really are adding to the gender wealth divides. Let's take Australia, for example, where in 2023, we saw that while men have a slightly higher debt on average, they actually earn a higher income when they graduate, and it means they pay down that debt much quicker than women. So even debt that you might class as good debt really factors into this equation because it's money that you need to pay back. I mentioned compounding, and cost of living expenses are a squeeze that we've really seen because even your basic groceries, your milk, your bread, it's becoming more expensive, but incomes largely are not budging. And then we see debt come in from other sources when life throws you a curveball. It can be a car repair you didn't expect, a sudden dental emergency, I have had that this week, or a medical bill that your insurance doesn't fully cover. You don't have the cash, so you use a credit card perhaps, or you look at buy now, pay later services, and you might be fully intending to pay off those balances. But the next month might bring you its own surprise, and suddenly those streams of debt that you once saw as manageable have turned into this overflowing river. It's the trap of the financial system that we live with, yet we carry this around as if it's a personal moral failure. And I've spoken about loneliness as being a factor, but you really do not have to navigate this alone, because it's where services come in like financial counseling. Counseling is the key word because they're not really stern authority figures. It's really more an ally who wants to help you disarm the debt trap. Across Australia, they are free, they are confidential, and they possess this lovely ability to look at a terrifying pile of bills without flinching and running for the hills. From my experience with financial counselors, they don't care about the small luxuries that you bought just to get through a stressful week. They are focused on helping you navigate and building a practical bridge out of debt quicksand. And research has shown that financial counseling can have really specific benefits when addressing things like the economic harms that are associated with women and family and domestic violence. So how can financial counselors help you navigate the choppy waters of debt? That's what we're going to explore today with our expert, Deb Schrute, a financial counselor and sector advocate at Financial Counseling Australia. Shall we?
1: Yep, let's do it.
0: So one of the things that I think we find it incredibly hard to talk about, it's one of those things we hide. We sometimes hide it from our partner. We sometimes hide it from ourselves. And who do you actually tap for help when things get hard? Well, in Australia and in many countries around the world, we have a profession that does just that. They're financial counselors. Most of the time, I'm going to speak about the case in Australia, and it will vary depending on where you are, but certainly in Australia, it's free. It's independent. They're not trying to show you a product when doing it. And because it's something that I know a bit more about now, because I'm studying to become one, I thought we may as well go speak to someone who has a few more years on the clock of being a financial counselor than me. And we're going to talk to Deb Schrute. Now, Deb is a financial counselor of over 10 years, but also speaks for Financial Counseling Australia in terms of being their manager of creator liaison and insights. We're going to finish up with some scenarios around debt. And I want you to hold on to that, because if this is an issue where you have felt that shame, where you have felt that pressure around getting into financial difficulty, is something that you may want to forward to a friend or engage with yourself. So definitely worth sticking around for. But Deb, thank you so much for joining us on Feminist Money.
1: Thank you so much for having me, a topic I absolutely love to talk about, and I think we should all talk about much more.
0: Now, Deb, can I just clarify, this is your first feminist podcast?
1: It is. I have done podcasts before, but it is certainly my first feminist podcast, so that's very exciting.
0: And I think debt is actually a really good topic to get stuck into, because often when we're talking about women and money, we go straight towards things like investing, and we go towards empowerment around money. But we rarely actually focus on financial difficulties, and it can feel like they're issues that are swept under the rug. But feminism means engaging with this issue as a matter of power. So let's start with how you actually end up with debt. How is it that we can end up in debt that feels too big to get out of? How does that happen?
1: So one of the biggest misconceptions about people not having enough money or people getting themselves into debt is that it's been caused by irresponsibility or they're not educated about it, that whole incompetence scenario. But in fact, it's usually because people don't have enough of it or something happens in their life. So as an example, if someone's living on a welfare payment, this is not designed to have enough to actually live on. And I can tell you, the people who don't have enough money are the best budgeters in the world. It has been a lifeline for them to be good at budgeting. And so that's just one really big misconception out there.
0: I was going to ask too, are there moments when it comes to the topic of women and money, are there moments in women's lives such as a relationship breakdown, losing a job or having a baby? What are some moments where things can become much harder financially for women in particular?
1: Well, I can tell you that debt just doesn't happen overnight and all at once. What we find is it's usually this creep. So things start to get harder and gradually they just get harder and harder until one day, you know, you've made all the compromises you need to. And usually this situation comes about from a change in circumstance in someone's life. Now that could be a positive change. Perhaps you've gone on maternity leave because you've just had a baby or some other positive life experience like that, or you've gone to study. Or it can be something negative, such as separation or divorce, potentially someone got sick, maybe someone passed away in your life. Something has usually changed. And so not only does this impact people emotionally, but it usually takes a huge hit to their finances as well.
0: Time now for a song. It's Canberra local Sophie Edwards, who's teamed up with Kobe Formoe with their track, A Vague Song of Regret.

0: That was Sophie Edwards featuring Kobe Fomwe with their track, A Vague Song of Regret. 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And we're about to learn more about financial counselling as a community service that is helping more women navigate debt. So paint me a scenario. I've got my bills piling up, my debt's getting bigger. At this point, I'm questioning, can anyone help me? So if I was to go in and actually speak to a financial counsellor, what could they actually do for me? What could that actually look like? Particularly because this is a really stressful process. What could that conversation turn out to add in terms of value for me?
1: So the first thing I would say is that you would not be alone, particularly at the moment, the cost of living crisis. People are finding it hard, and people in all sorts of demographic and pay bracket are having a really, really tough time financially at the moment. I guess the first thing to talk about, though, would be the value of financial counselling. As you said in your introduction, Kate, free, independent, non-judgmental, confidential service that can help people who are struggling with their debt. And so there's different ways to access a financial counsellor. One way, if you're in Australia, is a National Debt Helpline, which is, we dub the bond line because it's 1-800-007-007. Also, there's a lot of really rich information on our website, which is ndh.org.au. So once you get through to a financial counsellor, they will be asking you a lot of questions, but tell you explicitly what to do. The beauty of financial counselling is that the financial counsellor is there to provide different options, to support the person, to work out what the best options are for that individual. And that might vary depending on your values. As you said in your introduction, Kate, free, independent, non-judgmental, confidential service that can help people who are struggling with their debt. And so there's different ways to access a financial counsellor. One way, if you're in Australia, is a National Debt Helpline, which is, we dub the bond line because it's 1-800-007-007. Also, there's a lot of really rich information on our website, which is ndh.org.au. So once you get through to a financial counsellor, they will be asking you a lot of questions, but tell you explicitly what to do. The beauty of financial counselling is that the financial counsellor is there to provide different options, to support the person, to work out what the best options are for that individual. And that might vary depending on your values.
0: From what you're saying, it is always worth someone reaching out to help, whether it's to financial counsellors or other free services to actually talk about and tackle this issue. It's always worth reaching out as early as possible is best, but regardless, reach out for help.
1: I think there'd be very few scenarios where someone contacted a financial counsellor and there wasn't something they learnt or there wasn't another opportunity. The other thing as well is because financial counsellors are looking at the whole person, there might be other support available to complement the financial counselling or maybe to address potential stresses that may have contributed to the financial hardship as well. It could be other specialist services such as domestic violence services. Some grants might be available that you weren't aware of. And I can tell you, even as a financial counsellor, it is so hard to stay on top of what is available for people and the grants. It's so fluid and forever changing. It's really valuable to reach out and just to see what's available.
0: So debt is often, as you said, you don't go into debt overnight, and getting out of debt doesn't necessarily happen overnight either. What might getting out of debt look like? And what are some of the first things you can do to start that process of getting out of debt, particularly after you've asked for help?
1: So this is going to look different to everyone. And what people think getting out of debt might mean is this magic zero balance owing. But it might not be that. It might just be able to breathe again. And there are lots of different options which are available. Some of them might be to put the debt on hold. So potentially you need a 3-month payment break, while you sort things out, it could be a reduced payment arrangement. Maybe you have capacity to make repayments, but not at the level you are making it at. All of this is going to be determined by, I guess, why you're in that situation and the help that you need to get out of that. So factors might be, is this long-term? Is this short-term? And also, do you have capacity to pay? And how long is that going to be for? What do you need to get back on your feet? The financial counselor can look at all these different scenarios to work out what suitable options might be.

0: The one thing that people tend to do just instinctively is to take out more debt to pay for their debt. And we would highly advise against this. And that would include things like buy now, pay later, or payday loans, borrowing from family and friends. Because if you don't have capacity to pay today, you may not have capacity to pay in the future. And then what happens is people become reliant on the debt to pay for their debt. And it just ends up being a debt spiral. And it seems very counterintuitive to say that because it is the natural instinct of I need more money and how do I get more money? But sometimes that can do your finances more harm than good, especially when there are other options available.
1: Debt comes with a lot of shame from society. If you listen to any finance podcast, it's one of the topics that we don't talk about as readily as things like investing or saving or budgeting. But it's a reality that so many people experience. And we're about to go through some scenario questions. But before we do, and to put ourselves in the shoes of someone who is experiencing debt, and if they or a loved one is thinking, oh, I've made such a mess of my finances and I just have no idea where to start in terms of this process, what would you say to them?
0: The first thing I would say is to be kind to yourself. We work with people every day who are overwhelmed, embarrassed, ashamed, and they carry so much self-blame. And it's really important that you are kind to yourself. It can happen to anyone. The second thing is there is no right or wrong way to do finances. People's decisions are shaped by their values, relationships, responsibilities, life experiences, and most people are doing the best they can with the resources that they have. So I think that is really, really important to remember. There are also usually more options available than people realize. When we're stressed, it's easy to feel trapped or like there's no path forward. And as I said before, instinctively, it's how do I get more money? But this is also why it's important to take that step back and slow down because potentially those good intentions might do more harm. It's never too late either. There are always options available. Just see what's out there, reach out for help, do the best you can, and don't be ashamed by the situation you're in. There are so many people experiencing the same thing, and it is so easy to be in that situation.
1: Deb, thank you so much for talking us through first steps that may come into it when reaching out for help and experiencing debt and navigating that process. And what we're going to move to now are scenario questions. And why are we doing this? We're trying to make it more real. I think policy questions and questions about resources are fantastic. But the feedback I had is, how does it relate to me? And that's why we're looking at scenario questions. Before we do that, just something to keep in mind, the perspective that we're going to be talking about, it's really general guidance. So I've based that entirely on the scenario we're talking about. They're fictional. It's not intended to be in any way personal, financial, legal, or tax advice. So your circumstances may include different details. They might be quite different to the scenarios we represent. So before you make any decisions about your own situation, make sure you do tap into a qualified professional just to help you work out what's right for you. So we're here to talk through possibilities, but the professional that you're actually talking to, sitting across from you or talking to on the phone, they can actually help figure out what these scenarios and what that guidance might mean for you particularly. So just something to bear in mind. And if you are going to do that, financial counselors are one source, accompanied by financial advisors, banks. There are multiple sources of support that you might be talking to. So make sure if you're thinking about making a decision, just reach out to talk to them first. Until then, we are going to talk about these scenarios. So first scenario, this is one that I think quite a few people are experiencing right now in our cost of living crisis. And it's this: I can't pay my bills this month and I'm already in debt. I'm having to choose between things like rent, groceries, and paying off what I owe on that debt. What should I do first?
0: So that's a very common situation, and it's exactly the type of issue that financial counselors can help with and deal with every day. If you're trying to do it on your own, though, the first step would be to work out the gap. So how much are you short? How much do you need to cover the essentials such as housing, food, utility, transport? And it's not about perfection. It's about just understanding what that gap is in the first place and what you need to be able to narrow that gap.
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Stick around for Capital Women coming up with Lisa. Thank you to everyone who participated in and subscribed during the 2XX Radiothon last week. There is a great team here at the station who support me to bring out a show each week, and I personally subscribe to because I love community radio and independent voices. You can really see a theme emerging with financial counselling. It's all about community and independence, because really, those are the more interesting views. We're closing our time together with a throwback track all the way from 2009. This is Jess Malboy with her track Running Back. And this was performed live at the Mighty Hoopla in Sydney, so you can really pick up on that atmosphere with this track. Enjoy this one. I've been Kate, this has been Feminist Money, and onwards, my gorgeous feminist friends.

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1: Everyone, and welcome to Capital Women. You're in the studio this morning with Lisa Lemaitre on 2XFM 98.3, Canberra's community radio station. This morning in the studio with me is a friend of mine who started out as a business client when I was working as a business advisor. And for the last 2 years, I've also been a client of hers, buying her delicious food product. So it's wonderful to have in the studio with me this morning Suze Worsley Deacon from Branch and Burrow out Brentwood Way. Hi, Suze.
2: Hi, Lisa. How are you going this morning?
1: I'm good, thank you. It's lovely to have you finally in the studio because it's taken us a little while with the schedule that you keep and the work that you do and the travel that you do across the region. Would you like to let the listeners know a little bit about Branch and Burrow and what you get up to on your farm out Brentwood Way?
2: Sure. Yeah. So we've got a small farm, about 50 acres, just south of about 10 minutes out of Braidwood, where we get to spend our days mostly with our animals, and we produce pasture-raised meat and eggs, and we sell them direct to our customers everywhere from Canberra, Braidwood, Bungendore, Maruya, Kiama and the Southern Highlands.
1: And how long have you had Branch and Burrow for now?
2: We started with just over 5 years now. We've actually been selling. There was a little bit of time in the production stage, obviously, before we started selling directly to our customers.
1: So I've been lucky enough to be one of your clients. I think I'm coming up to 2 years with you, and I have a subscription with you. And so every month I get an order of eggs and chicken and pork and lamb, and it is beautifully delicious. And I know that the animals have been really well cared for. They've got no hormones or additives or anything like that. And I also love the fact that I'm able to support a local producer. So I'm a very happy Branch and Burrow customer. What lights you up and excites you about your business?
2: There's a couple of elements, really. I guess for me, firstly, being at home with the animals and, having that connection with them and having them grow and looking after them in all stages of their life. And then also the second element's probably our customers. Well, not probably, it is. The community and the connection that we have with our customers is really what keeps me going. When I'm tired, exhausted, chatting to them, listening to their stories about their family, knowing what our product does for their lives, it's an incredible thing, and it gives me a really big energy boost. As much as it's tiring driving around to all of the markets and doing long hours, having that connection with our customers and that meaningful relationship is really what keeps us going.
1: And it is a family-run business. There's yourself and your husband and your two boys.
2: That's it, yeah.
1: And that's it. And it's really a lot for such a small team to be doing, isn't it?
2: It is. And we also have support. I think it's been about 18 months now. We've also employed someone part-time. And we've used people that are doing their working, their 88 days for their visa. Mm-hmm. And so that's been a really good thing for the family, having that support from another person, but also having them as part of our family. They live in our home and they're working with our animals. So we build a real relationship of trust and it's been a really good addition to our business as well.
1: That's great, particularly too, because there's obviously talk at the moment in the media about the changes to the backpacker visa. And so, you know, that wouldn't be a very good outcome for you and your business if you couldn't access those people to come and work with you.
2: No, it certainly makes it, it's not only a relationship of trust and just, yeah,

0: we get to benefit as well from theirs. And yeah, it'd be a really sad thing if that wasn't to continue.
1: What drew you to start the business in the first place?
0: I think for me, having my first child, I wanted to really know more about what I was putting into my body, what I was putting into their body, having the connection with the people that grew our food. At the time, I was a vegetarian and was until I had my second child. But knowing who was growing our food was really what was going into it. And having that connection, it really made me start to, I've always had a connection through horses and that community, which has been a big part of my life. But stepping back a little bit from that whilst I was having the kids, I was searching for that community and for that connection. And when I did want to start eating meat, I wanted to know how that animal was raised, what its life was like, and then also its ultimate end as well. And putting my money towards someone else's family was important. So we started off buying vegetable boxes. When I started looking to be able to produce meat, we were hatching eggs from our own chickens and mostly getting females. So it was becoming, we had egg layers, but there wasn't much for us to actually eat ourselves. So then I started looking elsewhere. What else could we do? And we started running trials of heritage birds versus your Cobb Ross meat birds, which is the typical birds that you get in the supermarket, but raising them on pasture. And we couldn't really find anywhere to buy that ourselves, so we started doing it ourselves and then had a whole lot of friends and family wanting to purchase the meat. And then so we went in that direction of being able to sell that meat, and then we've slowly stacked on other enterprises on top of that.
1: And did the raising and producing chickens for meat, did that start after you'd moved to Braidwood, or were you still living in Sydney?
0: No, we'd moved to Braidwood by then, and probably about a year after we'd moved to Braidwood. So we moved to Braidwood in a drought, and then we had the huge fires in 2019-20. And then, and that's when we'd started doing these trials at least. And then in 2020 is when we started looking at selling that product.
1: So just in time for COVID?
0: Yes, just in time for COVID.
1: When you started the business, how did you start in terms of time and finances and focus?
0: So I'd had my second child, so I had the advantage of being at home a fair bit more, looking after both the boys. There was no childcare for my then three-year-old son, and so it was just me at home with the kids whilst my husband Trent travelled into Canberra every day for work. And so I had the time and I had the ability to be able to think about what it is I wanted to do for our family. And in COVID, during the fires, I wasn't able to do my other work, and then COVID hit. So I had that time, but just no finances. So we started off by selling eggs and also some of the vegetables that we were growing as well. And so it was all bootstrapped, all done from the bottom up, very simply. I'm quite good at building myself, but better at designing things. My husband is a fantastic builder, and so he was able to build some of the things that we had laying around, and start off with different movable chicken shelters. And there was small purchases involved in that with some electric netting to protect them from the foxes. But other than that, it was very much just bootstrapped.
1: And were you selling the eggs and vegetables from like a farm gate shop, or were you taking them into Braidwood and selling them into like cafes and through other like through a market or something?
0: Yeah, it was super, super small, so sort of 10 dozen eggs a week. Mm-hmm. I was also selling fertilised eggs as well, and then raising chickens to 6 weeks, or selling some day olds into Canberra and other surrounding suburbs.

0: and then selling 6 week old birds, and then birds also that were ready to lay. So that was all heritage birds. So from that income, then I was able to save up to buy the electric netting and the electric fencing and whatnot.
1: But were you selling from a farm gate, or were you selling, was it just word of mouth, or were you using social media?
0: Word of mouth, social media, yeah. Not in a necessarily in an advertising sense, but there's Facebook groups and whatnot where people would say, where can I get this chicken from, but like buy an alive chicken.
1: Yes.
0: And yeah, so that it started from there. We then also got in contact with Ruth at Southern Harvest, and that was a game changer. They had a autumn harvest festival, and she said, come along. And we'd started by that point growing our first batch of meat birds, and we'd organised all of the processing and butchers and everything. And we were able to go to that market. I did up some flyers, and we were able to sell our first batch of chickens from that market, and we were able to pre-sell them before they'd actually been to the abattoir.
1: Fantastic.
0: Because of that, yeah. And I needed to do that because of the cost that was involved with it, that enabled me to already have a deposit on each of those whole chooks. And I was able to then pay the abattoir and the processing costs from there.
1: And for those people that are listening that might not know, Southern Harvest is a business in Bungendore, and they sell local producers in a shop. They also oversee the market that happens in Bungendore, and they're the lead for the Southern Harvest Festival, which is on, was March this year, wasn't
0: in
1: it?
0: In autumn.
1: Autumn. Yeah.
0: And they do a big thing with Southern Harvest. It's a cooperative. And so what they do also is take in a whole lot of different product from farmers from all around the district. And they put those into boxes then, which then you can purchase through them. Okay. So basically a box subscription for vegetables, fruit. And so it takes a lot of the legwork out for the smaller farmers. They're not having to sell their own boxes direct to consumer, and they sell them all through Canberra and whatnot as well.
1: I didn't realise they did the boxes. I'm learning new things, which I always like to do. What are you currently working on in the business?
0: So for me, being such a small outfit, and we, you know, there's a lot of driving involved, a lot of time involved. My big aim at the moment is to reduce my workload. So my business model is not to scale. My business model is to become more and more efficient and to get better at what we do and to still be able to make a living from that. And I'm limited by the size of my property, which is only 50 acres, and we only farm about 35 of that. And I'm limited by the distance to abattoirs and then also the distance to my markets. And I'm limited in, I don't want to have a whole lot of employees and whatnot. And I want it to be something that we can continue doing for a long time as we age and if our children want to get involved. So it needs to be not putting myself or my family into a stage of burnout. So, yeah, becoming more efficient is the 26 and 27.
1: So how many head of like pork and lamb do you know, and chickens? Like what's kind of your head for livestock?
0: So we run up to, about 900 chickens at a time, and they're in various age groups, and we have about 100 head of sheep. We've just reduced our numbers down because we're in drought at the moment, and that number fluctuates because there's a number going off for processing every month, and then normally only a couple of pigs at a time. So we have a great connection with another farm, Dewsbury Pig and Pork Stud, and they are amazing heritage pig breeders, and we're able to purchase our pigs directly off them. And as much as we love the pigs, they have quite a big impact on the soil, and so do our chickens. So we need to balance the ecological impact as well from them, particularly going into drought at the moment. And so that's been an amazing thing to be able to buy the best quality pigs directly from them.
1: So, and that was just to give the listeners an idea of how, you know, how much you're running on the property and how big the property is. In terms of looking to be more efficient, how are you tackling that? What are you doing?
0: So I'm actually moving now. We were processing birds every 4 weeks. So as a probably a bit of an explainer, for me to process chickens when they've finished growing at about 8 to 9 weeks of age, we need to load them into what we call modules, which are large plastic trays that go on the back of a trailer or truck. And then I need to drive them 4 hours into Sydney, which for the best option for the birds is to do that at night, and because chickens can't see in the dark. So they're nice and calm and relaxed, and the processing is done before the sun comes up in the morning. And so that means for me very little sleep. I'm on the road at generally at 1 o'clock in the morning, and so we're loading in the dark and then going off at one. So doing that every 4 weeks is starting, now I'm in my mid-40s, it's starting to take its toll. And it also means I have to take my children with me. I drop them off at my mother's place. And
1: that's one of the other things too. You homeschool, you've made that decision. So it's not like the boys go off to school or daycare. They're there all the time.
0: That's it. Yeah. So they get to do a lot of driving with me. And so I wanting to reduce the impact on that initially. It's a lot of fuel. As the fuel prices have gone up, we really have felt that. And so, you know, as far as the planet's concerned and efficiency and whatnot, us doing less driving's got to be a good thing for all of us. So I'm now moving to processing every 8 weeks. So just having one batch of chickens but doing more at one time. And so I'm reducing that drive into Sydney and reducing that impact for me. And I'm hoping that will give me also having a bit more inventory management, because what I'm getting my chicken back either in cuts or whole chooks back from the butcher, and picking that up and then needing to get that online for our people to pre-order, and then packing that the next day and then heading off for a week of markets. And again, that's taking a lot of toll. So if I've got the inventory there, it just removes a number of different hours. I'm looking all the time at how is this impacting our family, and that's changed over time. As my kids have gotten older, they're wanting to do sports and things like that, so there's training involved. They obviously want to see their friends and do a whole lot of different things. So as their needs have changed, and then my husband and I both obviously getting older as we go through the process. And so we both have different things that we're starting to look at for as our lives progress, and being able to look at what things aren't working for us now and how can we make those change within the business. And so that looking at those efficiencies all the time, hey, this isn't really not working for us. What do we need to do to change it?
1: Yeah, I love it. I love the self-reflection and that willingness to adapt when you're paying attention, you're not pushing through.
0: Definitely. I think, you know, there's so little I can control within the farming and climatic and weather. So I don't have control over those external things. So I'm always trying to look at the little things that I can control, well, or at least try to. And try and change those things there.
1: Yeah, so the 1%.
0: Definitely.
1: Looking for those 1%. What's an area of business where you get stuck or you mightn't like it very much?
0: I think for me the hardest thing is the toll on myself. It's a very physical job. And I get set in my ways of doing things a certain way. And again, it's this self-reflection thing of coming back and going, what do I need to do to change it? And as we were talking about in our earlier conversation,
1: yes,
0: about even the way that I lift things and yes, the effect that it's having on my body. And, yeah, so look, really it's me that is the person that gets things stuck and that I don't like sometimes. And, yeah, so the other thing for me as well is, again, something that's outside of my control, but the abattoir issue for myself of being where I can get the animals processed and the lack of control that I have in that is something that is, it's a difficult thing to be able to have some sort of vision going forward and long term. That is a real sticking point for the business.
1: Because it was something we spoke about earlier, in that going to the abattoir you're going to now, they just want to process a particular variety of bird. It's very standardized because it's an automated process. So when you look for those heritage varieties that are obviously a different shape of bird, you explain that their feathers are harder to get out because just of the genetics of that particular animal, and that abattoir that you're currently going to doesn't want to deal with that, so you can't process those birds. And then you and I, obviously me being a business advisor previously, we've had many discussions around the closure of those regional abattoirs and the impact to regional businesses, and how a number of businesses down the south coast that were producing meat have closed. Mm-hmm. That's not available anymore. And also for yourself to look at setting up your own abattoir on your property, you have more red tape because Braidwood's part of the Sydney Water catchment that a lot of people won't be aware of. Do you want to share some insights and thoughts about the challenges you face just for processing?
0: Yeah, definitely processing is the biggest, well, one of the biggest kinks in the chain. And since we began, we've lost two of the abattoirs that we were previously using, and we have fantastic access with, particularly with the pigs and any cattle or sheep at Picton, and they are amazing at taking small scale producers and taking their animals and doing a really great job there. But for the chickens, being able to find a processor, the processors that we use do an amazing job, like they are really professional. But for them to make their business work and be efficient, because it takes a lot of labour to be able to process chickens, there's a lot of different steps. Whereas with your larger animals, it's less people per kilo of end product. For chicken, it's a lot of hands-on things that need to be done. There's a lot of movement from the bird going into the hot water before they then go into a feather plucker, and then all the evisceration and whatnot. There's a lot of hands involved. That's a lot of staffing costs. So the way that they can still continue to be able to take small producers like me is to become more efficient as well. And to be able to do that means that they need to have a tighter margin on what sort of birds that they're allowing to come in there, and then also the size of the birds. And the processes that I'm using are building a new facility that we'll probably be going to in 12 months. They'll be having a minimum number of birds that you're allowed to take in at a time, and they also need to be within a size range and not...
1: Like a weight range?
0: But that's it.
1: Is it also a height?
0: There'll be a variation of where they're allowed to sit within. So as producers, for myself being so far away, if say I was within an hour of that processor, I could just load on, generally the males will go quicker than the females. So 1 week I could take the males, and then the next week I could take the females to get that size range. Because it's a 4-hour drive for me, I need to be able to process the whole lot of birds in that one go. And so the females are going to be smaller, the males are going to be larger, there's going to be more variation, and we should still fit within that range. But that's something now I need to look at in my production to see whether I can still make that work going forward.
1: And how will going to processing like every 8 weeks, how will that impact the growth of the animal as well?
0: They still, what we were doing before, we always had two different batches of birds going. So we always had one younger batch and then one older batch. So they were still taking 8 to 9 weeks to finish. So it won't impact that so much. It'll just be less. The idea of it is less travel in there for us for processing, but also less work in that, and as a biosecurity issue, you're not constantly going between younger birds and older birds. As biosecurity management, you always want to go into younger birds first before you go to the older ones. And so that just makes that management much easier, less things for us to have to be keeping an eye on, you know, the because we're raising birds outside, so they spend 3 weeks inside in a temperature controlled environment inside an old stable, and then they're moved outside onto pasture for 5 to 6 weeks. When they're out on pasture, they're obviously open to the elements, as they have cover that they can go into, but, you know, we get some wild weather and we're able, like, managing that can be tricky, whether it's high winds. The birds don't do, they really don't enjoy having cold and wind, or wet and wind, or wet and cold. So, you know, it's not been unseen for myself and my husband and the kids to be out at midnight going and moving a whole lot of birds because we've had a whole lot of rain, or, you know, the wind has been really large or come from a different direction. The wind has swung around and we've had to go out and move chickens in the middle of the night. So being able to reduce the amount that we're managing, I think would be a really good thing to simplify.
1: Yeah. Thank you. Thank you for explaining. You've been listening to Suze Worsley Deacon and Lisa Lemaitre on Capital Women with 2XX FM. Please listen in next week for the second half of my interview with Suze.

0: National Radio News.
1: Hello, I'm Laura Devoy. Australia has launched a campaign for a seat on the United Nations Security Council. Two non-permanent spots are up for grabs in the next election, which will take place in 2028. Finland is the only other nominee at this stage. Australia's campaign slogan is "We listen, we partner, we protect." Speaking in New York, where he's attending the UN General Assembly, Anthony Albanese says Australia is seeking a seat because a safer world is one governed by rules, not by power and force alone.
2: If elected to the Security Council, we will use our seat to advance the safety and prosperity of Australia, our region and the world.
1: Police say they cannot be the only area of the community responsible for tackling domestic violence. Three women and a child were killed in four alleged domestic violence incidents in New South Wales over the weekend. Two other children are in a critical condition. In three of the incidents, the alleged perpetrators were not known to police. Deputy Commissioner Peter McKenna says police are doing their job, but need more help from the community to prevent domestic violence.
3: We can't police something we don't know about. And it's not about police. We're often the ambulance at the bottom of the cliff. There's so many services and other people that need to get involved before it even comes to our attention. And that's where we have to come together. And that's as a society to speak up, for people to speak up if they see something's not right.
1: And if you need help, you can call the National Domestic Violence Hotline 1-800-RESPECT on 1-800-737-732. A survey has found Australians aren't talking enough about dementia, despite it being the nation's leading cause of death. Dementia Australia says one in two Aussies reported having little or no knowledge of the condition. The findings have been released to coincide with Dementia Action Week. Dementia Australia's CEO, Professor Tanya Buchanan, says there needs to be a national conversation aimed at improving awareness and reducing stigma.
4: Silence isn't neutral. It has a real cost. And when dementia stays out of the national conversation, it certainly leaves people alone when they need connection the most. But care standards stagnate and the systems that should support people just don't keep pace. Our policy attention, research, funding, they all follow where national conversations go.
1: An estimated 500,000 people in Australia are living with dementia. Beaches in Perth will reopen this morning following a fatal shark attack on Friday. A 63-year-old man was swimming close to the shoreline at Sorrento Beach when he was attacked by a great white shark. His body is yet to be recovered. Western Australia's Fisheries Minister Jackie Jarvis issued a catch-and-kill order on Saturday, but authorities did not find the shark responsible. The state government is now considering deploying more drones to spot sharks. A similar measure is being utilised in Sydney. And 16 artists have won Creative Australia fellowships worth over $80,000. Recipients specialise in music, literature, theatre, visual arts, dance, community arts and cultural development. Creative Australia says the fellowships help artists take creative risks, develop new work and build connections. Turning to sport, in tennis, Australia has defeated Poland to advance to the 2027 Davis Cup qualifiers. Alex de Minaur won his singles match on Saturday, but James Duckworth went down. Rinki Hijikata and Max Purcell won the doubles yesterday, with de Minaur securing the win in the final singles match. Australia will need to win a qualifying round next year to progress to the finals.
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1: And my husband, Tom Strada, you are missed more with each year that passes. But how can it be 25 years and still we have no justice for the role that Saudi Arabia played in your murder?
0: 25 years after the 9/11 attacks, those who lost loved ones are still accusing the U.S. government of a cover-up. We'll speak to Terry Strada. She called out Saudi Arabia during a ceremony at Ground Zero on Friday. Her husband, Tom, was killed in the World Trade Center attack. We'll also speak to ProPublica reporter Tim Golden about his new piece, 25 Years After 9/11, Questions About the FBI's Pursuit of Saudi Suspects in the Case Have Only Grown, unquote. Then, Houthi forces in Yemen are expanding their attacks on Saudi Arabia, launching a ballistic missile and drone attack on a Saudi military base.
2: The Yemeni armed forces, thanks to God Almighty, carried out a qualitative and extensive military operation targeting military facilities and infrastructure, including military aircraft hangars, radars, runways, and ammunition storages and other targets at King Khalid Air Base in Khamis Mushayi.
0: All that and more coming up. To Democracy Now!, democracynow.org, The War and Peace Report. I'm Amy Goodman. Anthropic CEO Dario Amodei called for the development of artificial intelligence to slow down. In a 3,800-word essay published Saturday, he called for increased oversight and more guardrails for the technology. His calls were echoed by other AI leaders, including Sam Altman, the CEO of OpenAI, Elon Musk, the CEO of SpaceX, and Demis Hassabis, the chair of Google DeepMind. Amodei's warning comes after a swarm of OpenAI agents hack the platform Hugging Face. In his essay, Amodei wrote in part, quote, "Given the accelerating rate of AI capability development, it's my worry that in 6 to 12 months, such a swarm could be capable of taking over the entire internet with a persistent botnet, potentially causing hundreds of billions of dollars in damage, and that the scale of damage would continue to increase from there if AI becomes more powerful without the necessary guardrails," he said. This comes as OpenAI CEO Sam Altman said the company will not go public in 2026, citing concerns over AI safety. According to data reviewed by Reuters, OpenAI agents use more than 10 previously undisclosed websites for unauthorized communications earlier this year. This is Jacob Coxon, a former Anthropic researcher who resigned over AI safety concerns.
3: I think the concept of building a superintelligence is, well, it's been likened to summoning an alien species. So I think thinking about it in terms of an alien mind that we don't fully understand is pretty terrifying, even without any concrete scenario.
0: On CNN, House Speaker Mike Johnson dismissed calls for action by Congress on AI regulation. The speaker's expected to dismiss Congress this week until after the midterm elections. Some say it's to prevent a push for AI regulation. Tomorrow in Democracy Now!, we'll spend the hour with Naomi Klein and Astra Taylor, author of the new book, End Times Fascism. The head of Iran's Atomic Energy Organization was blocked from attending the annual gathering of the United Nations Nuclear Agency in Vienna on Monday. It comes as an Iranian cargo ship was hit near Keshem Island in the Strait of Hormuz, killing one person on Sunday as regional talks in Oman about managing shipping through the strait were pushed back after objections from Saudi Arabia and other Gulf states. On Saturday, Iran and the United Arab Emirates both signed a joint BRICS declaration urging restraint in the war. This is Iran's President Masoud Pezeshkian speaking at the BRICS summit in New Delhi.
4: If Iran is standing up to the United States and Israel today, it is only because they want to bully us, and we refuse to bow to bullying. They only claim to support human rights. They are the same devils who accuse us of being terrorists. Are we the terrorists, or are you, who massacre 168 innocent children in an instant because you have advanced technology?
0: Yemen's Iranian-backed Houthis claimed a drone and missile strike on a military base in southern Saudi Arabia. Yemen's Saudi-backed government has called the rebels' fast advance along the Red Sea coast a painful blow and a new front in the U.S.-Israeli war on Iran. The Houthis reached the strategic island of Petim in the Bab el-Mandeb Strait on Friday. It comes as Saudi Arabia announced it had to shut down the east-west pipeline, which was billed as an alternative to circumvent the Strait of Hormuz after a drone attack from Iraq. Meanwhile, the UN reported Sunday almost 86,000 people have been displaced by fighting. Thousands have poured into makeshift displacement camps. Villages around Mulha Port have emptied in a matter of days. This is a displaced man named Abdullah Qaid.
5: We fled the war, moving from place to place. We escaped only with our lives, leaving everything behind. And now, look at us. We are tormented and shaken to our core. We long for a basic livelihood, and we long for safety.
0: A major new report by the Israeli human rights group B'Tselem, titled The Elimination Project, accuses Israel of systematically dismantling the conditions that allow Palestinians in the occupied West Bank to function as a community. The report says Israel's, quote, dramatically intensifying its attacks on every aspect of Palestinian life in the West Bank, including, quote, the ability to get to work, to take children to school or university, receive medical treatment or municipal services, meet family and friends, cultivate land or go on vacation, routine activities that make up human life, unquote. Since October 7, 2023, at least 1,107 Palestinians have been killed by Israel in the occupied West Bank. Over the weekend, an Israeli soldier shot a Palestinian man in the leg during a confrontation between Israeli settlers and Palestinian villagers in the West Bank town of Fakwa. In Gaza, an Israeli airstrike on a vehicle killed at least two people and wounded 13. Israel's near-daily assault on the Gaza Strip continues despite last October's so-called ceasefire. Since the U.S. brokered truce, more than 1,300 Palestinians have been killed in Israeli attacks across Gaza. In Lebanon, the Israeli military says it used more than 1,000 tons of explosives, triggering seismic activity equivalent to a magnitude 4.1 earthquake, according to the U.S. Geological Survey. Israel claimed the explosives were used to destroy two tunnels operated by Hezbollah beneath the Ali Tahr Ridge. This comes despite a U.S. brokered ceasefire earlier this year. Israeli forces continue to occupy 5% of Lebanon. According to the UN, about 330,000 people in Lebanon have been displaced by Israeli attacks. In Ukraine, at least five people were wounded in a Russian drone attack in the city of Odessa Sunday. Meanwhile, Russia accused Ukraine of killing two Russian servicemen at the Russian-held Zaporizhzhia nuclear power plant in Ukraine. It comes as another Russian drone hit a train near the Ukraine-Poland border shortly after former British Prime Minister Boris Johnson and top European security officials had passed through. Former U.S. CIA Director David Petraeus was at the Ukrainian train station at the very moment a Russian drone struck a passenger train. This is the European Union's foreign policy chief, Kaja Kallas.
6: I think about that it is clearly meant to scare Western countries from supporting Ukraine, from going to Ukraine to show support. That was meant, it was clearly a message to the Western world. I think the question for us is, what do we take from that message?
0: The number of confirmed Ebola cases in the Democratic Republic of Congo has topped 7,000. According to government data published Friday, there have also been more than 3,300 reported Ebola deaths as the virus has spread to remote eastern and northern regions already devastated by armed conflict. The World Health Organization warns the outbreak could be on track to exceed the deadliest on record when a regional outbreak in West Africa that began in 2014 killed 11,000 people. Trump's Environmental Protection Agency is poised to formally repeal planet-warming carbon pollution standards for coal and gas power plants. EPA Administrator Lee Zeldin's expected to announce the measure today in Houston, where he's meeting with energy ministers from G20 nations. President Trump has repeatedly derided climate change as a hoax. During his second term, the EPA has dismantled a slew of policies aimed at regulating greenhouse gas emissions and slowing global warming. The move comes as this summer's scorching temperatures were the hottest recorded in the U.S. in at least 132 years. July was the hottest month on record in the United States, according to NOAA. That's the National Oceanic and Atmospheric Administration. A federal judge found the Trump administration broke the law in directing FEMA's workforce be cut in half. In her ruling Friday, U.S. District Judge Susan Ilston wrote, quote, "Frankly, the FEMA staffing plan number appears as if pulled from thin air," unquote. The labor union, the American Federation of Government Employees, argued in a lawsuit that FEMA's proposed cuts would impair the agency's ability to respond to natural disasters. As Nebraska's Republican governor, Jim Pillen, publicly backs Trump's ICE raids in the state, more details have emerged of Pillen's multi-million dollar hog business that employs undocumented workers. The New York Times and the Flatwater Free Press report over the span of more than a decade, Pillen's company, Pillen Family Farms, has relied on undocumented workers to grow into one of the largest hog producers in the United States. Despite that, Pillen has often echoed Trump's racist rhetoric about immigrants and a so-called invasion. President Trump is demanding the Smithsonian Institution install a 30-foot colossal statue of George Washington outside the National Museum of American History and to curate a 5-year special exhibit about Washington's legacy. The proposed massive statue would replace an abstract sculpture titled Infinity by José de Rivera that was installed in 1967. In a Truth Social rant, Trump said, quote, "That strange modernist sculpture tells visitors nothing about America, inspires no one, honors none of our great American heroes," unquote. This comes just days after the Smithsonian's head, Lonnie Bunch III, last week, announced he's stepping down from the position. Bunch and others in the Smithsonian Institution's leadership have faced repeated attacks from President Trump. In July, Trump ordered the installation of signs in front of the National Museum of American History, claiming some of the exhibits are inaccurate. In 2019, Lonnie Bunch became the first African-American and historian to be named secretary of the Smithsonian Institution and has worked for the museum's education and research complex for nearly 40 years. He was also the founding director of the Smithsonian's National Museum of African-American History and Culture. To see our interview with Lonnie Bunch, go to democracynow.org. And the film NASA, which documents the Israeli military's use of secret AI-powered systems to deliberately and systematically target and massacre civilians in Gaza, won the special jury prize at the Venice Film Festival Saturday. The film received a record-breaking 25-minute standing ovation when it premiered last week. The film was directed by Israeli journalist Yuval Abraham and filmmaker Rachel Zohar, both of whom won an Oscar for the documentary No Other Land, along with Palestinian co-directors Basil Adra and Hamdan Bilal. Naza was shot in secret on rooftops in Tel Aviv over 3 years and builds on testimony from Israeli military and intelligence sources who spoke on the condition their identities be concealed. The film's title, Naza, refers to an acronym used by the Israeli military as a shorthand for civilian killings in Gaza. This is part of Yuval Abraham's victory speech in Venice on Saturday.
7: I want to be very clear. This truth has been documented and is known from the very first day thanks to Palestinian journalists. More than 200 of them were killed by Israel in Gaza. Their voices were silenced and denied. We believe that the denial of a crime is what helps it persist. And that's why it's really, really especially important for us that Israelis watch this film. It's our country that is doing these crimes, that Europeans watch it, and especially here in Italy, because your government and the German government are blocking pressure on Israel that can end this, that Americans watch it, because that country is funding much of the killing.
0: Naza's win at the Venice Film Festival was met with angry backlash from Israel's government, with Israeli culture minister Mike Zohar threatening to revoke Yuval Abraham and Rachel Zohar's Israeli citizenship. In a post on X Sunday, Zohar called the documentary vile and accused the filmmakers of treason. And those are some of the headlines. This is Democracy Now!, democracynow.org, the War and Peace Report. Coming up, 25 years after the 9/11 attacks, those who lost loved ones are still accusing the U.S. government of covering up Saudi Arabia's role in the attacks. Stay with us. ¶¶

0: نفسك قبل وبعد الظالمين.
1: Haki Talk by the Palestinian oud musician Huda Asfour, performing in our Democracy Now! Studio. This is Democracy Now!, democracynow.org, the War and Peace Report. I'm Amy Goodman. On Friday, memorials were held to mark 25 years since the 9/11 attacks on the World Trade Center, the Pentagon, and Flight 93, which crashed in Shanksville, Pennsylvania. The attacks killed nearly 3,000 people. In New York, at a ceremony at Ground Zero, family members of the victims read the names of those killed. During the ceremony, one widow, Terry Strada, accused U.S. officials of concealing the role of Saudi Arabia in the 9/11 attacks. 15 of the 19 hijackers were Saudi citizens. Terry Strada's husband, Tom Strada, worked at Cantor Fitzgerald on the 104th floor of the North Tower. In a moment, Terry Strada will join us live. But first, let's turn to her remarks on Friday.
2: And my husband, Tom Strada, you are missed more with each year that passes. But how can it be 25 years and still we have no justice for the role that Saudi Arabia played in your murder? Yes, we finally made it into a court and have proved that the Kingdom of Saudi Arabia fomented a rancid culture of anti-American terrorism around the globe and then sent its agents to support the radical Islamist hijackers so they could attack you and all of our loved ones. But for 25 years, administration after administration, including leaders in front of us here today, chose to protect the Saudis instead of standing with the 9/11 families. They withheld evidence. They vetoed JASTA. They broke promises, both public and private. It has been one betrayal after another. President Trump can still change that. Tell the Saudis to stop lying. Tell them that if they want to be friends with the USA, they cannot continue to deny all of this, all of the pain, all of the destruction that we have all been suffering through. Vice President Vance, thank you for being here today. Please carry that message back. Stand with the families. Stand with the survivors. Stand with Americans. As my husband Tom would have said, that is always the right thing to do. God bless all of us. God bless America.
1: The words of 9/11 widow Terry Strada speaking Friday at a ceremony in New York marking 25 years since the attack on the World Trade Center. During the ceremony, a man who identified himself as the nephew of 9/11 victim Lisa Marie Terry also mentioned the Saudi connection.
3: Aunt Lisa Marie Terry, for 25 years, the deep state has hidden the truth about what happened that day 25 years ago. President Trump, you're our last hope. Release the unredacted files that implicate Saudi Arabia while what's left of the victims' families are still alive to see it.
1: We're joined now by Terry Strada. Her husband, Tom, died in the World Trade Center attack. She's the national chair of 9/11 Families United and is also part of a lawsuit against Saudi Arabia. Terry, thanks so much for being with us. And even 25 years later, our condolences on the death of your husband and so many others.
4: Thank you. I appreciate that. And thank you for having me.
1: Well, why don't we start off by talking about your call on Friday, and it was quite unusual for, while people were naming those who died 25 years ago, demanding that, calling out Trump and Vice President Vance, and demanding that the Trump administration recognize Saudi Arabia's role in the 9/11 attacks. What do you want recognized?
4: I want the truth to be recognized, and we have already taken an abundance of evidence into a courtroom. A federal judge has ruled in our favor that the evidence is credible and that we can go to trial with the Kingdom of Saudi Arabia. I really wasn't calling out President Trump. I was calling on him to help us. I was calling out the Bush administration, the Obama administration, and the Biden administration for withholding evidence, for breaking promises to us. They're the ones that began the decades-long cover-up of the role that the kingdom played, and they are the ones that have harmed the families all these years.
1: Can you talk about the lawsuit, who brought it, and what it is calling for?
4: The families brought the lawsuit on in 2002. That is when we filed a lawsuit against Saudi officials, Saudi state-run banks, state-run charities. And over time, through discovery, the evidence all pointed back to the Kingdom of Saudi Arabia, the kingdom, for the role that they played, that their agents were directly involved with providing the support network that was needed here in the United States for al-Qaeda to carry out the treacherous attacks of September 11th. So we are holding the kingdom accountable for attacking America. And because that evidence has now been in a courtroom, it is the president, current President Trump's responsibility to tell the kingdom that the evidence points directly at them and that they can no longer hide, and that they need to confront the evidence and work things out with the families. Enough is enough.
1: I want to go to an interview we did 15 years ago. In 2011, former U.S. Senator Bob Graham appeared on Democracy Now! He served as chair of the Senate Select Committee on Intelligence and headed the Congressional Joint Inquiry into the deadly hijackings. At the time of the 2011 interview, Senator Graham was calling on President Obama to reopen the investigation into the September 11th attacks.
5: The FBI, although they were asked to provide the congressional inquiry all the information they had about 9/11, did not tell us about these extensive contacts in San Diego. It was because we had a very curious and effective investigative team which went to San Diego and was able to uncover the relationship between particularly a key Saudi agent living in San Diego and the first two hijackers to have entered the United States.
1: Can you talk, Senator Graham, about the 9/11 Commission and the suppressed pages of that commission, what you believe is in them, and if it links to the Saudi royal family?
5: The suppressed pages were in the congressional joint inquiry. We worked diligently throughout 2002 to gather as much of the information as we could and to make recommendations. We had an 800-plus page report, one chapter of which related primarily to the role of the Saudis in 9/11, was totally censured. Every word of that chapter has been denied to the American people. One of the reasons that I wrote a novel, Keys to the Kingdom, was because I felt that that was a means of beginning to tell the American people some of the things which they have not been able to be told because of the degree of cover-up that has surrounded the Saudi activities in the United States prior to 9/11.
1: So that's Florida Senator Bob Graham speaking on Democracy Now! 15 years ago. He died in 2024. 10 years ago, in 2016, the Obama administration declassified the 28 pages of the 9/11 report examining the Saudi role. He was the Florida senator. You're in Jupiter, Florida, Terry Strada. Can you talk about what you have learned since and more about what was in those documents?
4: Right. So I worked alongside former Senator Bob Graham to ensure that those 28 pages were declassified. But when President Obama declassified them, he still withheld about 3 pages worth of the most critical information that we needed. So while it was a good thing, it wasn't everything. And what he held back was to protect the Saudis. This has been the pattern of every administration. But before we get to what the 28 pages revealed, under the Bush administration, Director Mueller's FBI withheld the most damning evidence that the agents of the kingdom were directly involved in the September 11th attacks. He withheld it from the San Diego field office that was investigating Omar al-Bayoumi and the connection to the Saudis. And they also withheld it from the 9/11 Commission. So the 9/11 Commission had a report from the joint inquiry with an entire chapter excised. And then they had the 9/11 Commission and the FBI did not give them the evidence. That evidence now has been uncovered. We had to go to the Metropolitan Police Services in London, because that is where all of this evidence was confiscated 10 days after September 11th. And sadly, and unfortunately, and really cruelly, they withheld it for 20 years. And it wasn't until our lawsuit pried it open through discovery. So that's the problem that we had with the Bush administration. The Obama administration gave us the 16 pages, or gave us the 28 pages, still redacted. But the most egregious thing that under that administration was when Secretary Hillary Clinton, she worked with the Supreme, or I'm sorry, she worked and denied our lawsuit being heard by the Supreme Court. She made every effort she could to block that, and she was successful. That's another harmful thing to the community. And then President Obama vetoed the Justice Against Sponsors of Terrorism Act. We worked on that bill for 7 years, and the purpose of that bill was so that the victims could walk into a courtroom and show our evidence. We've always wanted to be heard on the merits, and President Obama didn't think that was a good thing. However, Congress came back and overwhelmingly overrode his veto. So we have just had these blocks, these hurdles, these damaging decisions made by those administrations. And that's why I said what I said on Friday morning, because they were all there. It was the perfect opportunity to look at all of them and say, what you did was wrong, but we've managed to get it into a courtroom anyway. And now we need President Trump to act on it.
1: You're talking about the four living presidents all before you, as you made that comment. So this is clearly a bipartisan affair. I want you to stay on with us as we talk to the ProPublica reporter Tim Golden, but I wanted to finally ask you, why do you think the U.S. has protected Saudi Arabia all these years?
4: They have just chosen the Saudi-U.S. relationship over the 9/11 community and over the American public. They have just chosen over and over again to protect it. And rather than let the truth be told, rather than deal with it, I don't know the reasons. They've never, ever given an opportunity to sit down and talk to any of us. I mean, we tried so hard with President Obama when he was going to veto the bill. He would not even speak to a member of Congress. He wouldn't speak to a senator. He wouldn't speak to someone in the House of Representatives. He ignored everyone and just went ahead and vetoed the bill. So why they do it? That's a good question that the media really should be asking them now, and really should be asking hard questions of President Trump. And now that the evidence is in a courtroom and a federal judge has ruled in our favor, what does he plan to do? That's the question. What is the U.S. government, what is our policymakers going to do now that the truth is exposed?
1: Terry Strada lost her husband, Tom Strada, on 9/11. He worked at Cantor Fitzgerald. My high school classmate, Chris Quackenbush, also worked at Cantor Fitzgerald and died on that day, along with so many others. This is Democracy Now!, democracynow.org. I'm Amy Goodman. To look more at the Saudi role in the 9/11 attacks, we're joined by Tim Golden, a reporter at ProPublica. His latest piece is headlined, 25 Years After 9/11, Questions About the FBI's Pursuit of Saudi Suspects in the Case Have Only Grown. Tim Golden has reported for years on the Saudi connection. Tim, this is very difficult to tease out and for people to understand. But if you can lay out your findings in this report about the questions of the FBI's pursuit of the Saudi suspects and how the questions have only grown, go back to the beginning, go back to San Diego, California. Talk about the hijackers and who handled them.
6: Sure. Good morning. The first two hijackers who came to the United States, Nawaf al-Hazmi and Khaled al-Mihdhar, got on Flight 77 in Dulles Air.

0: sunny Southern California, where they came in January of 2000 from Malaysia and Thailand. But they were jihadis. They were Saudis who had really only been outside their country to go to Afghanistan and Bosnia and fight in the wars there. They spoke no English. They knew no one. And somehow they connected immediately with a middle-aged Saudi man named Omar al-Bayoumi, to whom Terry Strada referred. Al-Bayoumi said he met them by chance in a halal cafe in Culver City, California, just down the street from Sony Pictures Studios, but also very close to a big Saudi mosque that the Saudi kingdom had built there a couple of years before as part of its big global outreach and its push to spread Wahhabi Islam around the world. And Omar al-Bayoumi helped these hijackers to move to San Diego a couple days after he met them, to settle in, get a rent an apartment in the building where he lived with his family, to set up a bank account. And he introduced them to a couple dozen men who went on to help them with everything that they needed and help them survive in Southern California. So they have, Omar al-Bayoumi was on the radar of the FBI from the very beginning. And when he was arrested, he'd moved on to Birmingham, England, and was arrested there 10 days after the attacks. There was a big search of his property, his home and his office, that yielded some extraordinary evidence. More than 80 videotapes that included one of him showing an audience the Capitol building of the United States, where he refers to the plan that they were talking about and kind of presents various details of the Capitol. There's another piece of evidence that was a flight diagram that showed the calculations of an airplane to reach a point on the horizon from that, you know, that could have been perhaps something connected to the attacks. And it showed him with a couple of men who were later identified as really quite notable Islamist militants within the Saudi religious bureaucracy, who sort of went around San Diego more than a year before the hijackers got there, and were in many of the same places, including the same rooming house where they lived. So al-Bayoumi was incredibly important, but this evidence that was taken from his home and his office and given to the FBI immediately sort of went missing for more than 20 years. Important pieces of it were never presented to the 9/11 Commission, to the Joint Inquiry. They weren't even given to the FBI agents in San Diego who were investigating the case. And finally, the families, as part of their litigation and part of the investigation of their lawsuit, went to the British police and got that information directly. And, you know, it was extraordinary that this material came out almost 23 years later, having never been seen by all these other people.
1: 9/11 attacks happened under the Bush administration, the George W. Bush administration. George W. Bush, extremely close to the Saudi ambassador to the United States, referred to as Prince Bandar bin Sultan al-Saud, but he was referred to as Bandar Bush. And famously, a few days later, he and President Bush, Vice President Cheney, I think it was Condoleezza Rice, sat on the Truman balcony, Bush and Bandar Bush, as he was referred to, having cigars together. This was at a time when the U.S. airspace, the FAA, had closed it for the first time in U.S. history after the hijackings. I want to turn to a famous clip from Michael Moore's film, Fahrenheit 9/11, about how the Bush administration allowed 140 Saudis to fly out of the United States in the days after the 9/11 attacks, at a time, again, when U.S. airspace was closed. The clip begins with former North Dakota Senator Byron Dorgan.
2: We had some airplanes authorized at the highest levels of our government to fly to pick up Osama bin Laden's family members and others from Saudi Arabia and transport them out of this country.
3: It turns out that the White House approved planes to pick up the bin Ladens and numerous other Saudis. At least six private jets and nearly 2

0: dozen commercial planes, carried the Saudis and the bin Ladens out of the U.S. after September 13th. In all, 142 Saudis, including 24 members of the bin Laden family, were allowed to leave the country.
1: So that was a clip from Michael Moore's Fahrenheit 9/11. Tim Golden, if you can talk about that close relationship. And of course, we see this has been a bipartisan sort of affair for the 25 years since. But talk about that moment and how you feel it led to a cover-up of the Saudi-U.S. relationship and what happened on that day.
2: Well, I think first you have to say that the Saudi royal family, the kingdom, considered Osama bin Laden an enemy. And the CIA and FBI and other U.S. agencies have pointed that out and emphasized that. And I don't know that you're necessarily talking about a top-down effort by the Saudi government at all here. But the Saudi government, the royal family, also empowered and funded a large religious bureaucracy to spread Wahhabi Islam around the world. And they had a huge amount of autonomy. Omar al-Bayoumi, although he was supposedly a graduate student, was also a part-time intelligence asset, supposedly, according to the FBI or an FBI memo, reporting to Prince Bandar in Washington. But he was clearly in extensive touch with figures in the Saudi religious structure that were in Washington and in Los Angeles and in Saudi Arabia. I do think it's a bipartisan effort. The Bush family had close ties. President Obama, who was trying to secure Saudi support for the Iran nuclear deal, turned his back on the families and vetoed JASTA. It was actually President Biden, under threat of being boycotted by the families at the 20th anniversary of the 9/11 attacks, who finally declassified a lot of material. President Trump, in his first administration, asserted that this material was state secrets in order to withhold it from the families. But I think what you can see now emerging is the possibility that al-Bayoumi, who provided a lot of this help and who provided, who had a lot of relationships with Islamists in the Saudi religious bureaucracy and around Southern California, may have been part of a cell that was helpful to al-Qaeda. It was also true that the Saudi religious bureaucracy and wealthy Saudis gave a lot of money to charities that then gave money to militant groups like al-Qaeda. So you sort of have to separate these two things. There was a relationship between the United States and the Saudi royal family that may be the reason why the FBI and others have been jealous in safeguarding this information and keeping a lot of the facts from the American public and from the 9/11 families. That doesn't necessarily mean that you had a plot driven by the Saudi government. So I think there are those two things happening at the same time.
1: Can you talk more about the largest criminal investigation in U.S. history? And that was the FBI, what is it, Pent Bomb inquiry?
2: Pent Bomb was the acronym for Pentagon Twin Towers bombings. And it was, in fact, the biggest investigation the FBI has ever undertaken, involved thousands of agents and hours of time. And the FBI, Robert Mueller, from the beginning said, we will leave no stone unturned. It was a huge effort that was documented quite extensively in the 9/11 Commission report. But the group of agents that were involved in the San Diego piece that were looking at Omar al-Bayoumi were not really listened to very carefully or very well in terms of what they were finding. And the FBI said from the beginning and insisted to the 9/11 Commission that they believed that Omar al-Bayoumi's meeting with the hijackers had been accidental, that his help for them had been unwitting, and that he was just a genial, happy-go-lucky, pro-American Saudi man, an exchange student who had no idea what the hijackers were up to. That portrayal has really come apart. It has been proved now from a couple of FBI memos that he was, in fact, a Saudi intelligence agent. He didn't study. He was being paid by the Saudi government in San Diego. And that the main work he did was really for the Saudi religious bureaucracy and the Saudi religious network in the United States. And he also was giving out a lot of money to further that effort in Southern California. So you had a lot of suspicion around this from the beginning. Those agents continued after the Pent Bomb investigation was done. A small group of those agents formed what was called Operation Encore to continue looking at the Saudi investigation. And that effort went on for 10 years between about 2007 and 2016. It met with enormous resistance and skepticism from the FBI. And it was basically discounted not only to the 9/11 commission, but to a review commission that was done 10 years later to look back at the sort of threads that remained of questions that remained from the original investigation of the plot. And to this day, the FBI has not accounted for what happened to all this evidence that was gathered in the UK. For why the Justice Department did not try to extradite Omar al-Bayoumi on material support charges, and for why this evidence basically disappeared from the FBI files in this largest, supposedly most exhaustive investigation that it had ever conducted.
1: And at the same time, you have the high-profile defendants accused of organizing the 9/11 attacks, including Khalid Sheikh Mohammed, spending over two decades at Guantanamo without completing a trial. Why?
2: Well, the military commissions in Guantanamo have been a unique disaster that you can trace back to the whole effort to try to impose military justice, tough justice, led obviously by Vice President Cheney and Donald Rumsfeld in the aftermath of 9/11. That was a flawed project that has brought, enormous disrepute to the United States over time. That is wallpaper for Islamist militants around the world. These people are still being held without trial and very much against the values of the U.S. justice system, but. I think you had an opportunity here to proceed with a case in the U.S. criminal justice system where we've obviously been able to try terrorists many times, and that opportunity was dreadfully missed. And I think there's answers that are waiting, that we're still waiting to hear. And I think, it was quite brave of Terry Strada to call out, she didn't want to use this term, but to call out all those former presidents and the Trump administration, which has also blocked the families repeatedly from getting a lot of this information. Howard Lutnick, the powerful Secretary of Commerce, was the CEO of Cantor Fitzgerald, the company that her husband worked for, and that lost hundreds of its employees on 9/11.
1: And let me ask you the same question I asked Terry Strada, and then I'd like Terry to weigh in at the end of this conversation, and that is, Tim Golden, you have been reporting on this for years, a comprehensive reporting. You did a piece in New York Times Magazine. You've got the ProPublica pieces. Why do you believe the U.S. is covering up for Saudi Arabia? What does it gain? I mean, we see this right through to Mohammed bin Salman, the crown prince. It's his close relationship with Jared Kushner, with President Trump, and the U.S. intelligence agencies across the board believing that he was responsible for the dismemberment and murder of Khashoggi, the Washington Post reporter, columnist.
2: Well, I think it's hard to, I don't want to get into conspiracy theories about why they're doing this, but we know that there's a close relationship, and we know that the FBI has stuck to its story, has stuck to the story that Robert Mueller, from within months after 9/11, came out and said publicly to the joint inquiry, we have not detected any kind of support network in the United States for these hijackers. The FBI continued to repeat that line. And the weak link in that story was Omar al-Bayoumi and the people around Omar al-Bayoumi, also a Saudi imam at that mosque in Los Angeles, Fahad al-Thumairi, with whom Bayoumi worked closely to help the hijackers. And I think, you know, it's clear that successive U.S. governments have had these relationships with the Saudi government. They have been concerned enormously about securing Saudi support for counterterrorism efforts after 9/11 to protect the American people. You know, those reasons are all there. The fact that they may be trying to cover up their own missteps, but whatever the reasons, you know, I think it's incumbent upon the American government to give this information to people who have suffered enormous loss and tragedy, and to make clear what happened. And if the Saudi government is indirectly responsible, or even if this was some rogue cell of Saudis within the religious bureaucracy, you know, we would hope that that should come out.
1: Terry Strato, we just have 30 seconds. You're national chair of 9/11 Families United, lost your husband, Tom. The World Trade Center worked for Cantor Fitzgerald, which Lutnick was the head of. Your final comments.
3: And he was thrilled with what I did. So
1: can you repeat what you said, Terry?
3: Yes, I met with Secretary Lutnick after my comments were made Friday morning, and he is thrilled with the comments that I made. And he congratulated me on doing that. But I'd like to really quickly, since I only have 30 seconds, is to let everyone know that that evidence was ready to be burned and destroyed because one of the agents that was doing the reporting for Operation Encore got a phone call from somebody in the warehouse that said, aren't you investigating somebody by the name of Omar al-Bayoumi? And he said, yes, I am. And he said, well, we have a lot here that's getting ready to be destroyed. And he said, send it to me, please. And they did. He took that, it was all in Arabic, to his supervisor's desk. He put it on her desk and he said, she, I'm saying she now, maybe everybody can figure out who it was. She said, no, we don't. And she put it aside. So that evidence was buried. It was going to be destroyed. It was found and it was buried again. All of this is intentional. Yes, it will be very embarrassing for the kingdom, but that is not a reason to keep everything a secret.
1: Terry Strata, National Chair of 9/11 Families United, I want to thank you for being with us. And Tim Golden, reporter at ProPublica, will link to your latest piece, 25 years after 9/11, questions about the FBI's pursuit of Saudi suspects in the case have only grown, as well as your previous pieces. Coming up, we look at Yemen, close to all-out war again as fighting escalates between the Houthis and Saudi Arabia, back in 20 seconds.

0: Bofusefu Amadou and Mariam in our Democracy Now! Studio. This is Democracy Now!, democracynow.org. I'm Amy Goodman. Fears growing, Yemen spiraling back into all-out war as Houthi forces in Saudi Arabia exchange new strikes. Earlier today, the Houthis claimed to have launched a drone and missile strike on a military base in southern Saudi Arabia. This comes after the Houthis, who are aligned with Iran, seized Yemen's entire Red Sea coastline, including the strategic Bab al-Mandeb Strait. The area had been controlled by the Saudi-backed Yemeni government. In recent days, Saudi Arabia has repeatedly launched airstrikes in Yemen in an effort to stall the Houthi advance. The UN says the latest escalation has displaced 86,000 people in Yemen. This all comes as Saudi Arabia shut down its major east-west pipeline after a drone strike launched from inside Iraq. It moves about 4 to 5% of the world's global supply, oil supply. To look at the escalating tensions between the Houthis and Saudi Arabia, we go now to Shireen Al-Ademi, an associate professor at Michigan State University. Professor, thanks so much for being with us. Can you explain what's happening right now in Yemen and the relationship between Yemen and Saudi Arabia as it relates to the U.S.-Israeli attack on Iran?
1: Thanks so much for having me. So what's happening right now is essentially a break in the ceasefire between Ansarullah, who are known as the Houthis, and Saudi Arabia. This ceasefire has been in place since 2022, but it has not ended the war in Yemen. As you know, Yemen has been under blockade by the Saudi forces, of course, fully backed by the United States. The fourth administration now in the United States that's been supporting the Saudis and has devastated Yemen. They had a bombing campaign that lasted for 8 years, and the blockade has not been fully lifted. So even though flights were operating in and out of Sana'a Airport, it was limited by Saudi Arabia to one flight a week, and everything coming in and out of the country still went through Saudi Arabia. Essentially, the blockade was still in place. In recent months, there's been an escalation. Saudi Arabia was threatening Yemen to not break the blockade by operating a flight to Tehran. And as a response, they bombed Sana'a Airport. And so since then, fighting has essentially escalated. And Ansarullah have now, as you said, taken over the entire West Coast.
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3: National Radio News.
4: Hello, I'm Laura Devoy. The New South Wales Premier says more funding is needed for domestic violence and community organisations. Three women and a child were killed, and two other children are in a critical condition after four alleged domestic violence incidents in New South Wales over the weekend. Police say they need help from community organisations. Chris Minns says the state's domestic and family violence budget has increased significantly in recent years.
5: And I think the area that we can focus more of our spending and effort is on campaigns, community awareness campaigns, to change norms and behaviours, particularly around the idea that family and domestic violence is a private affair or a family affair.
4: An Australian Defence Force whistleblower is speaking up for sexual abuse victims. Until last year, Julia Delaforce was bound by a non-disclosure agreement, meaning she had to remain silent on alleged wrongdoing and sexual abuse covered up by the ADF. A Senate committee is inquiring into sexual assault within the ADF and ensuring the Defence Amendment Bill best supports victim survivors. Ms. Delaforce has told the hearing investigations into sexual violence and systemic failures must be removed entirely from the chain of command.
6: The most normal average work situation when it's compared to defence, it is 10 times stronger, that bubble and that interconnectivity that people just really need to understand. It's also part of the brotherhood and the mateship and all the great, wonderful things that make up defence, but it is incredibly different to your normal workplace.
4: And if you need help, you can call the National Domestic Family and Sexual Assault Hotline 1-800-RESPECT on 1-800-737-732. scientists will be able to examine individual cancer and immune cells at Australia's first dedicated laboratory for single-cell cancer proteomics. Located at the Charles Perkins Centre in Sydney, the lab will be available as a national resource for researchers across Australia. Single cancer cell proteomics is the study of individual proteins in each cell. Researchers say the facility will help to reveal what's happening inside individual cancer cells, better understand disease, and identify new options for treatment. New research suggests shoppers know fast fashion harms the environment, but it hasn't stopped them from buying. Shannon Kirkwood has more.
7: Published in the Journal of Global Fashion Marketing, researchers found fast fashion retailers Temu and Shein added more than 1 million Australian customers last year. Co-author RMIT Associate Professor Carol Tan says shoppers spent time planning their purchases. She says while many understand the environmental concerns with fast fashion, the affordability, convenience and design for something new often takes priority. The research has suggested showing a garment's cost per wear is one way the sustainability message could be more effective.
4: It's a purple frenzy in the Western Australian port city of Fremantle ahead of Saturday's AFL Grand Final between the Dockers and Brisbane at the MCG. The Dockers progressed to the season decider on Friday for just the second time in the club's history. Businesses in Fremantle's Cappuccino Strip say they're preparing for a busy weekend with venues sold out as Dockers supporters get behind their team. The city will be transformed for the decider with giant screens, entertainment and other activities planned. And in cricket, Australia has completed a clean sweep of the one-day international series against Zimbabwe with a one-wicket win in the third match.
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0: And today, hopefully on the line, I have Manasseh, who is one of the organisers of the Japanese Film Festival, which is about to start in Canberra this coming weekend. Are you there, Manasseh?
1: Yes.
0: Oh, that's great.
1: Thanks for having me on the show.
0: Thanks. And this is a special year for the Japanese Film Festival in Australia. I think it's his 30th year. Is that right?
1: Yes, that's correct. We started in 1997, and this year's the 30th edition of the Japanese Film Festival in Australia. So we're incredibly excited about that.
0: So it's going to be a bumper program, I'm sure.
1: Yes, that's correct.
0: And it's all over Australia, but Canberra is first, beginning this Saturday. Is that right?
1: Yes, that's correct. It starts this Saturday, and we're starting in Canberra with our special series taking mm-hmm. place at the National Film and Sound Archive. So this program of old films basically is screening for free, and it's a retrospective of films with film scores by Toru Takemitsu, who is an incredibly famous Japanese composer.
0: Oh, right. And how many nights will it be on? Is it nighttime or is it during the day?
1: It's on this weekend mm-hmm. through to next Tuesday. So there's a number of them during the day as well as at night.
0: Oh, great. And that's a wonderful little theatre there over at the National Film and Sound Archives. And it's free, but I guess people still have to book, do they? Because seats might be limited.
1: Yes. So a lot of these films are quite popular and seats are going fast, so even though it's free, you still need to book online, and you just head to the NFSA website for that.
0: That's right. So your website is, let me see, I've got it written down, it's jffau.jpf.go.jp, is that right?
1: Yes, that's correct.
0: But I think I just Googled Japanese Film Festival.
1: Yes,
0: Australia.
1: We're sure to come up in this.
0: That's probably easier. It's not the easiest website address to organise. So that's on free at the National Sound Archives this weekend until Tuesday. And then it continues, though. It goes on for a couple of weeks, I think, in Canberra. Is that right?
1: Yes, that's correct. So in addition to the special series, we also bring to cinemas around Australia, and that's going to be coming to Canberra on the 7th of October, starting with our opening film called Look Back.
0: Ah, right. So after this weekend and Tuesday, then we have a gap until the 7th of October.
1: Yes. So that's our program of brand new films straight from Japan. A lot of them will also be Australian premieres, so they haven't been screened here before.
0: Yes, that's what I saw. I saw festival highlights include 10 Australian premieres. Are there any particular ones that you could recommend?
1: Well, in terms of recommendations, of course, I can't skip our opening film, Look Back. Uh-huh. This film is directed by Hirokazu Koreeda, and a lot of people might be aware of him, but he's been getting a lot of praise and international attention at mm-hmm. film festivals around the world. So that is the latest film by him. And the movie is actually an adaptation of a manga series of the same name. And that series has quite a lot of fans who love the original story.
0: Oh, so, right. Yes, I know manga is very, very popular. Yes, I can see something written about him here. Something to do about the Venice competition. He's just been featured
1: that's
0: there.
1: Yes, correct. It just premiered there at the Venice Film Festival, and I think it won a number of awards as well. It's just such a beautiful film, all about two rivals turned friends who basically bond over their shared love of creating art and manga. It's absolutely gorgeous, and one that will probably make you shed a few tears as well. Just
0: oh,
1: a beautiful
0: right.
1: film.
0: Oh, okay. I'm just looking at this festival. But anyway, I think the best idea is people just to go to the website, and the whole program is up there, isn't it?
1: Yes, our whole program is there. You can find all the information about every film we're screening in the festival, along with other information, ticketing links, and anything else you need to know, really.
0: And, of course, all of them will be subtitled in English. They're mainly, yes. I guess, spoken in Japanese, are there? Or are there some other languages as well?
1: Oh, no, this time, in general, the Japanese Film Festival presents films that are in Japanese but have English subtitles, so you don't necessarily need to know the language.
0: No, but an excellent way, if people are learning Japanese, an excellent way to hear the language and to see the meaning. And you can often hear a lot more when you know what it means if you're learning a language.
1: Yes, that's correct. You often pick up things that people, you know, who only know English might not be able to understand. So that's always fun to watch if you're a Japanese language learner as well.
0: Well, thank you so much for coming, spending the time today to tell us about it. So the festival with the new film starts on not until the 7th of October, which is a couple of weeks away. But this weekend, very important, our wonderful series of free films looking back in the, would they be from the 1940s, 50s, 60s? Is that the kind of
1: There's
0: age?
1: There's a range of them. Mm-hmm. But yes, they're from the 20th century. So they probably go back to around the 1950s and 60s. Quite old films, but even today, you know, people love and enjoy them and keep going to rewatch.
0: Great. So, all right. Well, thank you so much for coming to tell us about it today.
1: Yeah, thank you so much for having me on the show.
0: Okay, and now we'll go to some... I think I've got a Japanese singer from the World Divas CD. It's Misora Hibara. I think also is kind of a someone from the 1980s, so perhaps fits in nicely with the retrospective films that are going to be playing this weekend at the National Sound and Film Archive. So let's just listen.

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Right, so what else is happening in Canberra this week? Well, the Immersia programme, the multicultural programme, is still going on at the ANU. This is the second week and final week, in fact, of that programme. So have a look at Immersia, I-M-M-E-R-S-I-A, Immersia, at the ANU, and you'll see the whole program there. And immersia.anu.edu.au, just found it. immersia.anu.edu.au. This week, I'm just having a look at the program. There seem to be a lot of talks and practice sessions of Zen meditation, if you're interested in that. Meaning and practice sessions, that's going on today, tomorrow. Wednesday. An interesting thing coming up on Wednesday in the evening, 5 till 7, is change the dates. Now, this is an interesting thing because this is going to be, it's the official launch of a 4-year research project exploring Australia's most talked about national conversations. And the project is led by an Indigenous person, an early career researcher at ANU, with people from Swinburne and a couple of other universities. And they are examining how we engage with questions of reconciliation, history and national belonging. So it's a project about listening as much as asking. It sounds amazing. It's going to be broadcast in partnership with CMS Radio. That's our multicultural, multilingual program station here in the AC, community language station here in the ACT. So if you want to find out more about that, that's in the Immersia program. That's on Wednesday, 5 o'clock, and it's called Change the Date. But it's a lot more than that. And it's a 4-year research project, which would be very interesting to go and find out what they're doing. And if you want to get involved, they clearly want to hear from people. So that's at the ANU this week. What's happening at the weekend? Well, the big thing is Friday should be a full moon, I think, because it's the Mid-Autumn Festival, the Moon Festival. It has been celebrated a couple of weeks ago in Civic, but in fact, this full moon, I think it was last full moon they celebrated, but this is the one which there'll be lots of celebrations going on in China, in various places around the world, and also Australia. So here in Canberra, there is a Lake Moon Festival, which is happening on Saturday. It's free. It's 2 p.m. till 10 p.m, so in the afternoon. Beijing Garden, Yarralumla. It's organised by the Asia Australia Youth Association. And you can find out about it through Eventbrite. So look on Eventbrite Canberra, Lake Moon Festival 2026. So everyone is welcome, family-friendly activities. There's going to be cultural performances, lantern activities, traditional games, workshops, food stalls, and a vibrant community cultural village. So I'm sure there'll probably be some lively music if it's going on until the evening. So that's the Lake Moon Festival, and that's happening this Saturday. Now, the other thing, we've just heard about the Japanese Film Festival, which sounds great, especially as there are some free offerings this weekend at the National Film and Sound Archive. Have you actually been to that building recently? It's got some really amazing exhibitions and recordings of things, Australian radio and television and films. But it's got a lovely little theatre as well, and that's where you'll be able to see some free Japanese films from the last century, from the 20th century, from the 1950s and 60s. So some of them would be in black and white, I suspect. But they're free, but you need to book. So you go to the Japanese Film Festival 2026 Australia. But as we mentioned last week, there's another film festival happening, which is happening at the in Canberra at the Palace Electric Cinema, where the Japanese Film Festival will be in a couple of weeks' time, 7th of October. This is the Italian Film Festival. So if Italian is your language, this is the time to go along and hear a plethora of Italian with English subtitles. So it started... There was something last week. There was a sort of an opening night reception,
And I'm just reading the program here. No, they have been playing since last Wednesday. So let's have a look. Today, Friday, Sunday, Monday. Yes, so Monday the 21st. Wow, there are films, an amazing number of films all day today, tomorrow, Wednesday, Thursday, Friday, Saturday 26th, Sunday. So this is going on at Palace Electric. And then they go on until the beginning of October. So if you want to find out about the Italian Film Festival, just Google Italian Film Festival Canberra and you can have a look at what's going on there. So no excuse for not hearing other languages. And then, of course, the live event next to the lake this weekend. Just to remind you also, talking about languages, if you do speak another language and you have conversational literacy and you use it, maybe not necessarily in the home, so maybe you didn't report it in the census, but you might use it with friends, family, outside the home. There is a Languages in Australia survey being organised by the ANU. The aim of the project is to gain a more accurate picture of the number of languages spoken and signed, remembering that there are some sign languages in the country. So it will add to the data that's collected in the census. It's a very short survey, takes 3 to 4 minutes, and you can get it through the website languagesinaustralia.com. And you don't have to speak the language all the time. But it's a language that you know well enough to converse in, and in fact you do use it in your everyday life. Maybe not every day, maybe weekly, monthly. It asks you how often you use the language. But it'll give a snapshot of exactly how many languages there are, and it'll be interesting to see here in the ACT what the numbers are and which languages. And also it gives you a chance if you speak more than one language also. I think the census usually just asks you about one language at home. So don't forget to do that, languagesinaustralia.com. The other thing, just a reminder, is if you are, it's tax time or you may be still doing your tax, I'm doing mine, there are a lot of scams going around. Always be very wary of people phoning out of the blue, offering tax refunds or special offers that sound too good to be true, because they probably are. So there is a government website, ScamWatch, and they report all the scams that they've heard of, and there is millions of dollars that are lost every year, and anyone can fall for a scam. It's quite easily done, especially if you're in the middle of doing something like a tax return or if you're trying to renew your visa. Be careful that it really is somebody from the government rather than someone else or someone threatening you or having problems. So never disclose any personal information. Go back to whoever. Look at the website to find out which is the correct email or address to find out about. Okay, well, coming to the end of our program, thanks very much for listening to Canberra Multicultural Voices. Wonderful day out there. Make the most of it. I'm going to have a look at Floriade now on my way back home. It's going to be chillier tomorrow, so today's a good day to take advantage of the sun. And then it's warming up again, so it's going to be a fantastic weekend. And if anyone is celebrating the Mid-Autumn Festival, the Moon Festival, have a wonderful day on Saturday. But it is a day for Asian families to get together, to celebrate. Look at the moon. Everyone has the same moon, even if you're separated from family overseas. You're all looking at the same moon at the same time. So thanks very much for listening to the program. Next cab off the rank is Rod with Lunchbox. And I'll be away for a couple of weeks, so you'll have somebody else presenting the program. So thanks very much for listening to Canberra Multicultural Voices. Do have a look at the 2XX website, 2xxfm.org.au, to see how you can support this station and all its programs. So we'll leave you with a bit of music, and I'll be talking to you in 3 weeks' time, but somebody will be here with Canberra Multicultural Voices next week.

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2: Yeah, finishing off with Fastway there, performing Move Over. Supernaut before that with I Like It Both Ways, and Petula Clark kicked us off with I Know A Place.
3: I like to move it, move it. 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
2: Hello, I'm Elisa Delfs. The Foreign Minister has reaffirmed Australia's commitment to a two-state solution. Penny Wong has spoken to her Palestinian counterpart about the Palestinian Authority's reform agenda and joint efforts to strengthen Palestine's institutional foundations. She says she also discussed the situation in Gaza and she reiterated Hamas must play no role in the state of Palestine. Sea lions are among the two new H5 bird flu events reported in South Australia today. The two sea lions, including one pup, have been found on North Page Island and South Page Island. The Pages are an important breeding location for the endangered Australian sea lion. New South Wales has today taken steps towards Australia's first mandatory solar panel recycling scheme. With the details, Laura Devoy.
3: The state has launched consultation on the design of the stewardship scheme as delays continue at the national level. It would require solar panel manufacturers to take responsibility for the end-of-life management of their products, helping fund collection, recycling and resource recovery. In New South Wales alone, around 14,000 tonnes of solar panel waste is generated each year. By 2035, Australia is expected to generate around 1 million tonnes of solar panel waste. It's anticipated the state's solar model will be adopted by other jurisdictions.
2: Western Australia has called off the search for a shark that killed a swimmer on a Perth beach last Friday. It comes after a catch and kill directive was issued by the state's fisheries minister, Jack Jarvis, after the shark was positively identified and remained in the area following the fatal attack. Water and land-based patrols around Sorrento Beach concluded today, with the chance of capturing the shark responsible much lower. Students are being offered deaf awareness training this week. It's part of a week-long celebration of the Australian deaf community. The latest data shows more than 16,000 Australians with total hearing loss communicate through Auslan at home. The Wire's contributor, 1RPH, spoke to CEO of DeafConnect, Brett Casey, through Auslan interpreter, Duke Mulana.
4: In the mainstream, physical touch is uncommon, but it's very common in the deaf community. Because we can't hear the sounds. If you yell at our name, we can't hear that. And so a tap on the shoulder is how you get our attention. That's an element of deaf culture. But so some tips and tricks in how to navigate deafness to ensure that you're welcoming and inclusive.
2: And protecting Aboriginal cultural heritage for the future is the focus of Two Brothers. Adam Evans with NIRS News explains.
5: That's what Uncle Brendan and Uncle John Kennedy say they're doing. The Tuddy Tuddy brothers have fought for years to stop development on a significant Robin Vale site, which is a ceremonial massacre and repatriation site. Their efforts have seen the council pause plans to build a dog park on the site after Victorian authorities intervened. The Kennedys say that they wanted the area preserved and revegetated with native food and medicine plants alongside cultural information about its history. Uncle Brendan says the site's significance was never new knowledge, it just was not properly investigated.
2: And turning to sport now, the NRL has threatened to ban fans who threw bottles, cups and rubbish at referee Ashley Klein after the match between the New Zealand Warriors and Newcastle Knights yesterday. The NRL has launched an investigation into potential breaches of the spectators' code of conduct. ARL chairman Peter Volandis says those found guilty will be banned from attending games. Meantime, the AFL is investigating similar conduct by Hawthorn fans following the team's loss to Brisbane on Saturday.
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8: Canberra's weather forecast for the next 7 days, according to the Bureau of Meteorology, is as follows. Today, chasing atop a 23, should remain sunny but with a possible evening shower. Tomorrow, minimum 4, maximum 16 and cloudy. Wednesday, minimum 6, maximum 22, partly cloudy. It's looking pretty good, actually, for the week. Thursday, minimum 9, maximum 25, again, partly cloudy. Friday, minimum 9, maximum 27, again, partly cloudy. Saturday, minimum 9, maximum 29, and again, partly cloudy. Changing a bit on Sunday, minimum 9, maximum 21, and cloudy. That's the latest news headlines and weather on 2XX. The tracks were played immediately prior to the news. We finished off with Deep Purple with a song called Maybe I'm a Leo. Before that, Of Men and Wolves with My Great Undoing, and Reel to Reel kicked us off with I Like to Move It. 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

0: And the Rods there performing Music Man. West, Bruce and Lang before that with Why Don't Ya. When Rivers Meet prior to that one with My Babe Says That He Loves Me. And Dusty Springfield kicked us off with I Just Don't Know What To Do With Myself.
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0: Iron Maiden performing Murders in the Rue Morgue. Before that, we had Mr. Speed by Kiss. And kicking us off was Blue Saraceno with Moonshine and Gasoline.
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0: Just on 1:30, time for the community announcements, and after those, we'll rock back into the last 30 minutes of today's program. The Canberra Blues Society presents Lockie Dolly on Friday, 25th of September at the Harmony German Club from 7 p.m. until 10:30 p.m. More info, either email or website, is just canberrabluessociety.com.au. The National Film and Sound Archive presents a Japanese film festival. It's running from Saturday the 26th of September through till Monday 28th of September. So over that weekend, Monday being this particular long weekend. I don't think it's an official holiday. But anyway, it's happening at the National Film and Sound Archive. More info, you can email nfsa.gov.au. I'll have a look at their website as well, or you can phone 1800 067 274. The Monero Folk presents traditional bush dancing on Saturday, 26th of September at the Baptist Church Hall, 11 Curry Crescent, Kingston, from 7:30 p.m. until 10:30 p.m. More info, just phone 0413 295 004. The Real McCoy Film Group present a showing of the 1939 film Stagecoach. It's on Sunday, 27th of September at the Canberra Museum and Gallery on London Circuit there, 12:30 p.m. start. 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That's it for the community announcements. 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

0: Rainbow performing Miss Mistreated. Fanny before that with I Just Realised. And JoJo and the Teeth kicked us off with My Babe.
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0: And that was Pigs by Seven performing Mr. Medicine. Before that, we had Rockin' for Decades, it was, with a song called If You Can Read This. And Foghat kicked us off with Mean Voodoo Woman.
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0: That's all the time we have for today. Unfortunately, just one song left to play. Thanks for listening in. I hope you've enjoyed the program and I hope you can join me tomorrow for the Tuesday edition of Lunchbox from 12:30pm with me, Rod. Until then, have a great day. Stay safe. Behave yourselves. Be good to one another. But keep rocking on. A heads up, this last track does come with an offensive language warning. So for those who would rather not, just mute. Volume down now and we'll catch you back at the top of the hour for the national news. For everybody else, winding up today's program is The Poor, and the song's called More Wine, Waiter, Please.

0: living is the life for me. Land spreading out so far and wide. Keep Manhattan, just give me that countryside.
1: But give me Park Avenue.
0: The chores.
1: The stores.
0: Fresh air.
1: Times Square.
0: You are my wife.
1: Goodbye, city life.
0: Green Acres, we are there.
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3: Hello, I'm Melissa Delfs. The Federal Treasurer has delivered a mixed assessment of the nation's prospects. The Treasury assessment projects the impact of government policies 40 years into the future and highlights the challenges of an ageing population, technology shifts and increasing global volatility. Jim Chalmers says each challenge also poses opportunities for Australia with higher living standards and people retiring with more security.
4: Now, at the same time, our population will change in shape and size, and faster than we previously thought. Australians living longer and healthier lives is obviously overwhelmingly a good thing. It's welcome recognition of the quality of our universal healthcare and the contribution that older people make. And it's worth every dollar of extra pressure that it puts on our budgets.
3: An inquest has begun today into the Jumping Castle tragedy that killed six primary school children in Tasmania. Their loved ones have fought for answers for the last 5 years after a gust of wind lifted a jumping castle and other inflatable items into the air during end-of-year celebrations in December 2021. The inquiry will probe whether there were deficiencies in Department of Education practices in the lead-up to the incident, as well as related national standards. So far, the inquest has heard that the jumping castle was allegedly tethered at only 4 out of 8 anchorage points. A new report has been released today on the impact of aged care facility privatisation on resident quality of life outcomes. Brock Anderson has more.
5: The Flinders University study found those in government-run facilities reported fewer hospital-related events, such as emergency department presentations and unplanned hospital visits. The report comes at a time when aged care facilities are becoming increasingly privatised, with several large providers acquiring previously not-for-profit homes. Senior author Professor Maria Inasu says the findings agree with the investigations into aged care ownership and resident life outcomes by the Royal Commission into Aged Care Quality and Safety. 51% of the residents studied lived in not-for-profit homes, while 44% lived in for-profit homes and 4% lived in government-owned facilities.
3: New data's found people living in rural western New South Wales are 4 times more likely to have motor neurone disease than the global average, but a new clinic hopes to reverse the worrying trend. Towns across the outback region, especially in Oberon and Walgett, recorded the highest incidence, with patients travelling hundreds of kilometres to seek life-saving care. New South Wales became the first jurisdiction in the world to make MND notifiable this month, and building on the momentum, Macquarie University today launched its Brain Institute and Clinic, bringing together research and clinicians who specialise in the disease. And the Northern Territory's Education and Training Minister is on their way to China to represent the country at the 2026 World Skills Competition and Conference. The delegation, led by Minister Joe Hersey, will focus on strengthening connections between training industry while leveraging international best practice to address the workforce needs of the territory. It's the 48th World Skills Contest taking place in Shanghai this week, starting tomorrow. And in sport, Fremantle pioneer Sean McManus will hand over the AFL Premiership Cup to captain Alex Pearce if the Dockers break through for their maiden flag. Part of the inaugural 1995 Dockers squad, McManus has been named as Fremantle's Cup presenter ahead of Saturday's grand final against back-to-back reigning premiers Brisbane. The Lions have yet to name their presenter after three-time premiership player Jonathan Brown did so for last year's decider win over Geelong.
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0: I'm just arriving at Roddy Lee's Vault of Vinyl for the Pophead's Hour of Power. Hope he's in.
1: Jane Arakawa.
0: Pophead's musicologist, Roddy Lee.
1: Come in, come in, come in, come in, come in.
0: And I joined Pophead's musicologist, Roddy Lee, at this time in the Vault of Vinyl for the Hour of Power.
1: Yes, here we are again in the Vault of Vinyl, Jane.
0: We've dropped out.
1: From whatever we were doing.
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1: And heard across Australia on the Community Radio Network. Hey, Jane.
0: Yeah?
1: Are we ready for today's episode of Back-to-Back Tracks?
0: We're here and we're ready.
1: It's Back-to-Back Tracks. So the less we say, the more we play.
0: Well, Roddy, let's get the program underway.
1: Jane, today we're stepping out, putting our best foot forward today. We're talking

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1: Oh, yeah. And the first pair come courtesy of Carl Perkins.
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1: From 1958.
0: Bobby Freeman.
1: Almost a decade earlier, in 1949, Petula Clark released her debut single, Put Your Shoes On, Lucy.

0: Petula Clark, way back in 1949. Put your shoes on, Lucy. Perfect for today's Back to Back Tracks program, where the theme is shoe business.
1: And here's Dodie Stevens. This from 1959, recorded when Dodie was just 12 years of age. This is Pink Shoelaces.
2: Now I've got a guy and his name is Dooley. He's my guy and I love him truly. He's not good looking, heaven knows, but I'm wild about his crazy clothes. He wears tan

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0: A wearing

0: Purple Hat Band.
1: Dodie Stevens, Pink Shoelaces from 1959.
2: Jane, we're leaving the 50s behind with our next shoe biz selection.
1: Okay, so let's take one step forward into the 1960s.
2: American country singer Dave Dudley is best known for his truckin' songs. And in 1963, Dave climbed into the country top five wearing his cowboy boots.
3: Well, all of my life I've been a-trying to save to get a pair of cowboy boots.

0: What a beauty. Dave Dudley in his cowboy boots.
1: Tommy Tucker's high heel sneakers has been covered by everyone from Elvis to Chuck Berry, Paul McCartney to David Cassidy. Here's the original from 1964. This is High Heel Sneakers by Tommy Tucker.

0: There's new business like shoe business in today's back-to-back tracks. So put on your high-heel sneakers for Tommy Tucker.
1: And the drifters, who still have sand in their shoes from walking under the boardwalk. I've Got Sand in My Shoes was the drifters' follow-up single to Under the Boardwalk in 1964.

0: Drifters.
1: In the 1960s television series The Avengers, Patrick McNee's original offsider was Honor Blackman. Honor left the show after series 3 to be replaced by Diana Rigg. In February 1964, Decca Records released a promotional novelty single by Patrick and Honor. And that's Kinky Boots.
2: Everybody's going for those.

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1: Hey, Jane, if we're talking boots, we are walking with Nancy.

0: This is Jane Arakawa.
1: That's you.
0: And Roddy Lee.
1: That's me.
0: And the Pophead's Hour of Power. Today's back-to-back tracks, shoe business.
1: And this is the Beatles.

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1: Jane, let's leave the 60s behind with our next Shoebiz selection.
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1: Indeed, it's 1974.

0: You know it's one of my favourites, Sailing Shoes by Robert Palmer.
1: Glaswegian funny man Billy Connolly makes today's programme of shoe business for his live sing-along recording of 1974, If It Wasn't For Your Wellies.
2: Now, you see, a lot of people don't realise the desperate importance of Wellington boots in Scottish culture. So this is designed to teach them a wee bit.

Cause you would have a dodge of the flu or even pleurisy if you didn't have your feet in your wellies. That's the chorus. I want you to sing it with gusto. I want you to leap into it in a mood of gay abandon. Gasping on the floor, paroxysms of mirth. Clutching your middle, saying, oh Jesus Christ, he's a gas. Right into that mic. Cause you would have a dose of the flu or even pleurisy if you didn't have your feet in your wellies. That's the chorus. I want you to sing it with gusto. I want you to leap into it in a mood of gay abandon. 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

0: Unmistakably Billy Connolly, singing the praises of wellies.
1: Soul Shoes was the second single lifted from Graham Parker's debut LP of April 1976, Howlin' Wind. And it goes like this.

0: Graham Parker.
1: Jane, we're leaving the 70s behind for our final three shoe biz selections in today's back-to-back tracks program.
0: Oh, an 80s pair and a spare.
1: It was in 1982 that Adam Ant topped the Aussie and UK singles chart with Goody Two Shoes.

0: Adam Ant is a goody two-shoes.
1: In 1984, Neil, the vegetarian hippie from the Young Ones, stepped up to the plate with Hole in My Shoe.
0: This is funny.
2: Hello, vegetables. This is Neil here, right? Look, I don't want to spoil the whole record for you, right, before it's even begun, but I just wanted to say that the whole thing was quite a lot of hassle to make, right, and it didn't turn out like I expected it at all. I mean, for a start, there's just much too much technology and commercial stuff on it, right, and it's far too... Oh, no, here we go. Hello, shoes. 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

0: Oh, I must be back in reality again. 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Oh no, the plug hole's bunged up with cornflakes. I wonder why they don't make wholemeal cornflakes.
1: Business has been the theme today. Back-to-back tracks in Pophead's Hour of Power. So, Roddy, our final footwear fitting to feature today?
2: Janine, we have diamonds on the soles of her shoes.
1: Oh, Paul Simon. Roddy Lee, Pophead's musicologist. Thanks for the memories.
2: Keep on rocking.
3: I will try a leg and leg on time. For the sense of wind is an arm climb. Awa, awa, sibona, wenze, gaganja. Awa, awa.

0: National Radio News.
1: Good afternoon, I'm Alyssa Delfs. Australians could face a hefty blow to their living standards by 2066 if the government's productivity predictions fall short. In the latest intergenerational report, the government is projecting productivity growth to bounce back from the average 0.3% maintained over the past decade to 1.2%, boosting the economy and living standards. Treasurer Jim Chalmers today clarified how artificial intelligence could be the beneficial factor.
2: From 2030 onwards, each extra 0.1% of productivity growth from AI could improve the bottom line by 0.07 percentage points and reduce gross debt by 0.3 percentage points within a decade. Now, we are well positioned with Australians adopting AI at a higher rate than almost every G20 country. But the productivity boost from AI depends on translating that into better ways of working.
1: A long-running Senate inquiry into last year's Optus 000 service outage has handed down 11 recommendations today. The investigation has suggested nationalising 000, mandating domestic roaming, conducting a review into ACMA's role in regulating the emergency service, and introducing a reliable text-based service option for contacting 000. The inquiry comes off the back of the outage that saw catastrophic failures in the communications system and was also associated with multiple deaths. Since then, other outages have occurred, including the National Telstra outage in July this year. Charity groups are calling on all Australians to recognise the dignity, potential and humanity of every migrant. Brock Anderson reports.
3: That's the message from the St Vincent de Paul Society in the lead-up to the 112th World Day of Migrants and Refugees. The organisation's president, Mark Gattani, says migrant and refugee children can too often become invisible in public debate and policy decisions, and many have experienced upheaval, separation, conflict, or uncertainty before arriving in Australia. It comes as political parties from across the spectrum hand down their migration framework, with Labor planning to slash net overseas migration from 292,000 this year to just 225,000 in 2027-28.
1: Meantime, Queensland's Premier has slammed the recently handed down migration policies, labelling them all nuts. David Crisafulli today called out bipartisan plans to reduce the number of foreign visa holders, saying it could risk increasing food prices and damaging already struggling regional communities. Speaking today, Mr. Crisafulli says during fruit picking season, without short-term visas, you wouldn't be able to get a beer at a pub, and a farmer won't be able to pick their produce, causing country towns to grind to a halt. A young koala rescued in northern New South Wales has spurred a community into action. It's been a year since little Watago was nursed back to health and released after he was found at the bottom of a cliff near Byron Bay. Conservationists, traditional owners and corporate businesses have completed a tree planting project to restore habitat. A Rockwall Bundjalung man and National Parks ranger Norm Graham says the trees will be crucial to the future of local koalas.
4: For us to not have koalas around, it's a real... I guess a blight on the future of all species, that if we can't protect the koala, you know, what other, you know, important species for us as well as other people, other mobs, you know, are going to go on extinct in country.
1: And turning to sport now, in cricket, a one-day game between Australia's under-19 side is underway now against India. The match will see six Australians make their youth debut and comes as part of an under-19 tour of India.
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Good afternoon. You're listening to another episode of A Faraway Place on 2XX Radio. Just past 3 p.m. Here for the next hour. Quite an assortment of tracks for you. This first one is by Swedish producer Velve 93. It's called Lobelia, from an album Maidstone.

mamas find a job to buy the ring. 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

You are listening to A Faraway Place on 2XX Radio. We just heard from Lion Rock with their track Rocksteady Romance. Before that, it was Biff Tech. That one was recorded in Canberra. That song was Cosmic Love, coming off their first album, Subvocal Theme Part. And before Biff Tech, it was Sydney group A-Tone with their song SH09. Hope you've been enjoying the music so far. This is DJ Lawrence. This one behind me is Elenica with their track Milk. You're on 2XX Radio.

Yeah, that's right. I know you see me. Yeah, you over there. I'm talking to you. What? You don't recognize me? Or you're not paying attention to me, baby?

to A Faraway Place on 2XX Radio. Up we heard from Alenica, we heard Mum with their track Let the Peace Come On off their self-titled album. And the one just gone is Recognitia by Silver Lining. It was an accidental find, as a lot of the best tracks are. The one playing now is the Karma Sutra mix of Oloco by Sun Electric. Got a few more tracks before I get out of here. Lovely 20 degrees outside, according to the computer.

0: You are listening to A Faraway Place on 2XX Radio. This is DJ Lawrence signing off for the week. I'll be back next week, pending any crazy, wild situations. Anyway, track before us was the Wolfgang Press with their song Time. And taking us out this week, it is French group Rework with their song Loin de Moi. Hope you've enjoyed the tracks. Had a few hits on the text line. Shouts to Jack from Bangkok. Sorry can't be here. Can't wait for you to get back. Hope you're enjoying some nice hot weather, some delicious food. And thanks William for texting in. Keep it locked for William, he's on at 5. If you want to text the studio, we are on 0468 126 400.
1: Et dis-moi, qu'est-ce que tu fais là? Tu ne vois pas que je t'aime pas.
0: I'll be back next week.
1: Et dis-moi, qu'est-ce que tu fais là? Tiens-toi, loin de moi.

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1: Good afternoon, I'm Alyssa Delfs. A Green senator says Australia's telecommunications system is failing. It comes after the findings of a long-running Senate inquiry into last year's Optus 000 service outage were handed down today. 11 recommendations have been made, including nationalising 000, mandating domestic roaming, conducting a review into ACMA's role in regulating the emergency service, and introducing a reliable text-based service option for contacting 000. Chair of the inquiry, Sarah Hanson-Young, is calling for the government to undertake a root and branch review of the Telecommunications Act.
2: These companies are not putting the safety of Australians first. They're putting their profits first, and they can no longer be trusted with Australia's vital 000 service. We need an entire overhaul of the laws and regulations that govern Australia's telecommunications, particularly when it comes to mobile phones.
1: Around 4 million Australians are now believed to be living with migraines after new figures were released, more than doubling previous estimates. It comes after changes were made to the way the chronic illness is recorded. The new stats have prompted calls from experts who say urgent action is needed, as well as investment into the neurological condition. The ACT government has offered a $5,000 reward for information to help close 5 murder or missing persons cases. Investigations are ongoing into a series of unsolved cases, including the death of Karen Rowland, a young nurse killed in 1971, whose family believed she was the first victim of serial killer Ivan Milat. An advocate for the rights of deaf and hard of hearing people is sharing the uniqueness of Auslan. It's estimated 16,000 Australians with total hearing loss communicate through Australian Sign Language at home. The Wire's contributor, 1RPH, spoke to CEO of DeafConnect, Brett Casey, through Auslan interpreter Duke Mulana about the National Week of Deaf People. Mr. Casey has expressed his love of Auslan.
3: It's connected me to so many people. I can completely communicate in a barrier-free environment when I meet someone that has Auslan proficiencies. It's a language that I understand the world.
1: From diamond rings to Rapetto ballet flats, the personal possessions of late actress Brigitte Bardot are being sold at an auction in France today. The items are from her two homes in Saint-Tropez and her flat in Paris. Sections of those homes are being recreated in the sale room's displays. The actress, model and animal rights activist died last December, aged 91. And showers are on the cards for the New South Wales coast, exposed coastal areas of northern Queensland and inland Western Australia, with warm and sunny conditions for the rest of the country. The Bureau of Meteorology's Dean Naramore has the forecast for tomorrow.
4: And it is all about this very large high-pressure system over southeastern Australia. That's going to bring warm, dry and sunny conditions for pretty much of the country, with the only wet weather just being some coastal showers along the New South Wales coast from around Sydney to the Queensland border, and also some showers and thunderstorms developing through inland WA with an inland trough there. Otherwise, you can see all dry and sunny for many areas.
1: And turning to sport, the NRL has threatened to ban fans who threw bottles, cups and rubbish at referee Ashley Kline after the match between the New Zealand Warriors and Newcastle Knights yesterday. The NRL has launched an investigation into potential breaches of the Spectators' Code of Conduct. ARL Chairman Peter Vallandis says those found guilty will be banned from attending games. Meantime, the AFL is investigating similar conduct by Hawthorn fans following the team's loss to Brisbane on Saturday.
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6: 2XX acknowledges the traditional custodians of the land we broadcast from, the Ngunnawal and Ngambri people, and recognise their continuing connection to land, waters and culture. 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

the next track might have some offensive things on it. 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

roster. It's got nothing to give. I've got to tell you, baby, that we're not gonna live.

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1: Good afternoon, I'm Alyssa Delfs. The Assistant Minister for Productivity and Treasury says the results of the intergenerational report could be dire, but improving productivity will be a game changer. The Treasurer, Jim Chalmers, handed down the report today and says the government is projecting productivity growth to bounce back from the average 0.3% maintained over the past decade to 1.2%. Speaking to the ABC Minister, Dr. Andrew Lee, says the government is looking to AI to boost productivity.
2: The report shows that participation rates have come in higher than expected, but we still need to do a lot of work on productivity. Just to give you one example, Sarah, if we can increase productivity by 0.4%, then in 40 years that translates to 15% higher living standards for Australians. So that's why it really is the main game for this government.
1: Meantime, Shadow Treasurer Tim Wilson was doubtful about the government's productivity predictions.
3: The Albanese government is setting future generations up for lower standards of living and a poorer quality of life. And we know off the back of this intergenerational report, the only way the Albanese government can cover the consequences of their higher taxes, higher inflation agenda is to cook the books, which would give them greater sense of confidence about numbers, but not the standard of living that Australians will live.
1: A femicide researcher is asking why there's widespread attention of a fatal shark attack, but not of the women killed over the weekend. With more, Shannon Kirkwood.
4: Sherelle Moody is the founder of Australian Femicide Watch, advocating to end all violence against women and children. She's responded to the spate of domestic violence deaths in New South Wales, which included three women and a child. The child's mother has been identified as a suspect in the alleged stabbing of three children. Ms. Moody says a shark attack in Perth has seen authorities go to great lengths to find the shark responsible, but there's been limited coverage or action after the deaths of the three women. The advocate is calling for a femicide royal commission. If you need help, you can call the National Domestic Violence Hotline on 1800 RESPECT, 1800 737 732.
1: And New South Wales has today taken steps toward Australia's first mandatory solar panel recycling scheme. With the details, Laura Devoy.
5: The state has launched consultation on the design of the stewardship scheme as delays continue at the national level. It would require solar panel manufacturers to take responsibility for the end-of-life management of their products, helping fund collection, recycling and resource recovery. In New South Wales alone, around 14,000 tonnes of solar panel waste is generated each year. By 2035, Australia is expected to generate around 1 million tonnes of solar panel waste. It's anticipated the state's solar model will be adopted by other jurisdictions.
1: And in New South Wales, emergency services are battling a blaze in the Whiteman Creek area near Grafton with an emergency warning issued. Impacted residents around Clarence Way, Whiteman Creek, Grebets Road and Stockyard Creek Road are urged to seek shelter now, with authorities saying it's too late to leave. The out-of-control bushfire is currently burning across more than 70 hectares of land. And in sport, Fremantle pioneer Sean McManus will hand over the AFL Premiership Cup to captain Alex Pearce if the Dockers break through for their maiden flag. Part of the inaugural 1995 Dockers squad, McManus has been named as Fremantle's cup presenter ahead of Saturday's grand final against back-to-back reigning premiers, Brisbane. The Lions have yet to name their presenter after three-time premiership player Jonathan Brown did so for last year's decider win over Geelong.
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8: Hello, welcome to another episode of Local and Live. I am your host, William Gleeson. Really good to be here and so glad that you're here as well. As always, we are going to explore the Canberra music scene and I'm 99.99% confident you're going to fall in love with it just as much as I have, because there is such a great scene here from your neighbours and everyone around you. 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If you're getting out of the car right now, flick us on the computer, because I know some homes out there don't have radios, unfortunately, but hey, we got you covered, because I'm pretty sure everyone's got a smartphone or some device connected to the interwebs. Also, text line, text me, 0468 126 400. Let me know what you think of the tunes, and what's, if you want to hear something from the Canberra scene, let me know, and if I can accommodate your needs, I certainly will. That's 0468 126 400. It would be great just to know your thoughts as well. Let me know what you think of the music and just how good the scene is. And yeah, B Plus as well. Just search 2XFM. All right, I've got a very fresh new track from a very special person, Ash Stone. We'll get into that pretty soon. In the meantime, I think a bit of Maezawa with Don't Talk is just what we need for this Monday grind. I know Mondays are a bit tricky, but hey, Mia's got us covered. Let's go.

Oh, it's good, isn't it? That is John Stokes, Your Love. And in before there, we had Miyazawa, Don't Talk. Two artists definitely worth keeping an eye on. It is Local and Live, 2XX FM. Such a pleasure to have you here listening. And I know you're just enjoying this music. You don't have to go to big stadiums in Melbourne or Sydney to, you know, to experience some of the best bands out there, because they're right here. Just down the road, in your street, in your neighborhood. And this next 47 minutes I've got with you, I am just going to absolutely blast it for you. All right, we'll keep going now. We're going to go to Tom Woodward. I've really been getting into his latest album. It's really beautiful stuff. He's got a track on there, Blue Medicine, and also Broken Neck Blues. I also enjoyed this one as well, Sitting on the Railing. Remember, you can give us a text on 0468 126 400. Would love to know what you're doing. 2XX, Local and Live.

Call Me Sugar Bomb here on Tudorbikes FM. Worth it, one of the older ones, but nevertheless, still pretty good in my opinion. If you ever see anyone out busking on the street, good chances are it is Sugar Bomb. She does it at very, very odd hours. We're talking like from like 2 a.m. onwards. So if you're out and about and you see her busking, throw a couple of hard-earned bucks down into, I think she quakes in her guitar case last time I saw, but she could change it to a hat or a bucket. You know, I'm sure she'd like to change it up a bit sometimes. But hey, and on Bandcamp and MRAP, you can get that one for free as a free download. So please do get along and check it out. And before there, we had Tom Woodward with Sitting on a Railing and also John Stokes, Your Love. Okay, it is time for a bit of new music. We are going to go to, my new music folder is just taking a freeze. That's right, I will get that sorted. And I'll get it up. don't stress. It's coming. It's coming very, very soon. Got heaps of other, so many good tunes here for you. We've got a bit of Delphia Shipwrecked. That's an accent, something else, I know, but it was definitely Shipwrecked. Here on 2XFM. Remember, give me a text.

Stunning stuff from Delphia with Shipwrecked there. Yeah, definitely pretty serious tone. One have to check out live for sure. In there, we also had Call Me Sugar Bomb, Worth It. It is 2XX FM, local and live. A new music show that explores the Canberra music scene. And it's really great to have you here. And this is the most fresh song we'll have on the on the show today. Right off the press. Fresh off the press, you might say. It is Ashstone, I'll Try To Be Me. It only came up on ANRAP today, so head on there, check it out, and get yourself a copy if you dig it as much as I do, and I'm pretty sure you will. Let's check.

All right, it is the new one from Ashstone. I'll Try to Be Me. Oh, how good is it? It is, he's just getting through it and making a bit of an album, I think, which I'm expecting to hear be announced very, very soon. So, yes, that'll be on it. Oh, I don't know what else to say. Just get on Anrap and get yourself a copy. Get on Bandcamp, throw a couple of hard-earned dollars down. All right, we're kind of traveling through the year, and I think it's time we get a bit of tradition on Mondays, live and local from 5 p.m. I'm thinking, as starting off, the thing that we'll make every week is a quote from a musician, because it is a music show, and we're all about the music, but the people behind the music as well, the musicians. So each week we'll get one, and if you got one, let me know as well. And I think it's time. I'm a few months in now, time to get a bit of tradition amongst things, and I've gone for, well, what made me pick this particular musician to start as the first quote? It was because I saw a really interesting post, or a meme, I should probably say. It was a meme, and it basically was just along the lines of, ever since this, he passed away, he's not with us anymore, ever since he passed away, the world just went to a not as good a place as it used to be. And I thought to myself, you know what, I try to be an optimistic person, but that got the pessimistic side of me, and I could totally relate to it. And it made me realize it was a bit sad that he has gone. And some bad things have happened, but hey, there's always light at the end of the tunnel. And if he was here, he would say something like that, something, there's light at the end of the tunnel. But he just said something better. It's from David Bowie. He said, I don't know where I'm going from here, but I promise it won't be boring. And I think he can say that on behalf of all of us. It's been a rough couple of years coming out of COVID, all these other things that happened to us. But you know what? He may not be here, but I'm sure the future just isn't going to be boring. So there it is, David Bowie. I don't know where I'm going from here, but I promise I won't be boring. That is the first quote. And I'll get a little intro song for that, a little jazz maybe. And we'll have one each week for you. Let's keep going with the music, but it is Prudence, Let Me Go. Give me a text on 0468 126 400. Would love to know what you're doing, what you're up to, and what's happening out there in Canberra. I'm in a studio.

All right, Danger Beach, another one from them, Beneath the Stars, and in their Prudence, Let Me Go. Only got another 20 minutes with you, unfortunately, but I still get a few more tracks in. It is Local 9, listening on 98.3 FM. 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And if you've got the sudden urge to get some radio experience and volunteer, check out 2XX FM's website, get some details there and get along and get in here. And if you're a bit microphone shy, don't worry, we have so many different jobs that need doing. 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And it's such a great feeling being a part of a community organization that is people-powered radio. And it's just wonderful. And I totally recommend it to anyone out there. We'll keep going with the Domesticated Incels, Unseen. This is Local Knife, 2XX FM.

Oh my goodness, it is the Goon Girls, the Canberra Goon Girls, you might say, with Goonie Aggressions. They are out and about with a EP on Bandcamp. Get along and check it out. Whoa, that is a burst of energy for 5:45, quarter six on your Monday. Get you through the working week. We'll get going to a bit of Spouse now. This is a pretty cool band in the scene right now. Yeah, just touring around. They're in Melbourne recently and did a trip up to Sydney as well, I think. And, yeah, just a cool band. This is Spouse. The beds are dead. Birds are dead along the highway.

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It is Spouse, The Birds Are Dead Along the Highway, S-P-O-U-S-E. Just a cool band with some pretty extreme messages, you might say. It is local and live on 98.3 FM. 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Let us know what you think of the music. Not too much time, unfortunately, but one that I've had stuck in my head heaps is Sonic Producer, Song for Steven. I heard Edie play this one the other day. You can catch Edie on Wednesdays from 5 p.m. I'm going to fit this one in very quick for you.

0: Ah, isn't it excellent stuff? That was Song for Steven from Sonic Reducer. Just have a look at Bandcamp now. If you got a spare couple of bucks, and I know times are tough, head on to their Bandcamp page and just throw a couple of dollars down for their EP Living Room, and you'll get yourself five awesome tracks in, your choice of MP3, Wave, FLAC, several others they usually are. You can take one of them or all of them. That's how it works. You just, and you are doing so much for some people who put so much time and effort and music and financial, their own financial resources into it. And it goes such a long way if you can just throw a couple of bucks down and buy their EP. Okay, we don't only got 10 seconds left with you. Cheekily, the Goon Girls have a song that goes for 59 seconds. That fits in nicely. I'll catch you next week. Bye.
1: Jaeger bombs, Jaeger bombs, Jaeger bombs. Jaeger bombs.

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1: Hello, I'm Alyssa Delfs. Australians should be guaranteed a basic connection to telecommunications networks, including 000. That's one of the main findings of a year-long inquiry into the sector. The committee tasked with the investigation today handed down 11 recommendations. Chair, Greens Senator Sarah Hanson-Young, wants the government to review the Telecommunications Act to ensure it's fit for purpose.
2: Australia's laws don't cover reliability of your mobile. So if you're lucky enough to still have a landline at home, the laws are in place to say that the company providing your landline needs to keep that working. But when it comes to mobiles, that law doesn't exist. And there's no compensation for customers who fail to be able to use their phone on the fault of the company.
1: The inquiry was sparked by a number of major outages across networks in recent years, including an outage of the Optus 000 network in September 2025, which was linked to two deaths. A new report's been released today on the impact of aged care facility privatisation on resident quality of life outcomes. Brock Anderson reports.
3: The Flinders University study found those in government-run facilities reported fewer hospital-related events, such as emergency department presentations and unplanned hospital visits. The report comes at a time when aged care facilities are becoming increasingly privatised, with several large providers acquiring previously not-for-profit homes. Senior author Professor Maria Inasu says the findings agree with the investigations into aged care ownership and resident life outcomes by the Royal Commission into Aged Care Quality and Safety. 51% of the residents studied lived in not-for-profit homes, while 44% lived in for-profit homes and 4% lived in government-owned facilities.
1: And a UK broadcaster has been accused of fake news after featuring a crocodile in a story about the 2032 Olympic Games rowing site, prompting calls for an apology. A giant reptile was highlighted on a social media post that took a deep dive into central Queensland's Brisbane Olympic venue, the Fitzroy River, posing the question, would you go rowing in this river? Nationals leader Matt Canavan has claimed the footage was taken at Western Australia's Fitzroy River, about 3,500 kilometres away. Queensland's Premier David Crisafulli also weighed in this morning, dismissing the news report as he defended his decision to declare the controversial site approved for 2032. And a tiny wildcat hidden away in the forests of Bolivia has become an unlikely tourist attraction, drawing a stream of visitors hoping for a glimpse of the brand new species. But the tigrino, the first living wildcat species described by scientists in more than a century, doesn't like attention. The small spotted feline with leopard-like spots is easily stressed, so caretakers at the wildlife sanctuary keep him out of public view, turning away the crowds eager for a closer look. At just 46 centimetres from head to tail and 1.4 kilos, he's smaller than the average house cat. And taking a look at sport, tonight is one of the biggest nights for the AFL, with the Brownlow medal to be handed out in Melbourne. Collingwood's Nick Dacos is the overwhelming favourite for the award after finishing as the runner-up in the past two seasons, getting third place in 2023 and finishing eighth place in his debut season of 2022. And Melbourne is set to host two elite swimming meets in the next 2 years. Victoria has secured the Swim GP this year and the Australian Short Course Championships in 2028. The world first Swim GP will take place over two nights, with the likes of Molly O'Callaghan, Flynn Southam, Lani Pallister, Cole Pearce and Sam Williamson to compete.
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5: Hello and welcome to The Wire Weekly with the best stories of the week from the daily episode of The Wire. I'm Amini Shukuru coming to you from Sin in Melbourne, Victoria. Thanks for being with us today. We're on air across Australia thanks to the Community Radio Network. And today on The Wire Weekly...
6: Because this deal, which seems very one-sided, only provides for Australia to get submarines in the first instance if, in fact, the Americans judge that they themselves have enough submarines.
5: Australia's nuclear submarine plans face fresh questions 5 years on from AUKUS.
7: But we did find indicators that there could be a rise due to things like the impact of COVID-19 and the cost of living crisis, as well as some of the impacts of disasters.
5: Older Australians in regional and remote areas are more vulnerable to financial abuse by partners and family. And later today,
8: So Channel 9 in Sydney were the first. So they commenced broadcasting on the 16th of September 1956. And of course, we're coming up to the 70th anniversary to the day.
5: 70 years of Australian television. We take a look at black and white broadcasts to streaming services. We'll have this and more for you over the next half hour. This week marks 5 years since Australia, the US and UK announced the AUKUS deal. The agreement includes plans for Australia to get nuclear-powered submarines, but the first Australian-built submarines are still at least 15 years away. Billions of dollars have already been committed to the program, while questions remain about its cost, nuclear waste and Australia's security. I spoke to AUKUS Public Inquiry Lead Commissioner Peter Garrett about what the inquiry has heard. 5 years on.
6: We still have a paucity of information from the government about AUKUS. We don't know in the first instance why, in fact, we ended up abandoning an arrangement with the French to sell us their submarines and enter into an arrangement with the United States to buy second-hand nuclear-powered submarines and then many, many years down the track co-designed and built nuclear-powered submarines from the US and the UK, which we're currently subsidising in their shipyards but may not see. So very good question. And partly why we have this inquiry, to get some answers.
5: The submarines are still many years away. Should Australians be concerned of how long the process is taking?
6: Yes, we should be very concerned. And in fact, many of the experts that presented to our independent inquiry raised this very issue that Australia suffers a really significant and difficult question around what's called a capability gap. If you don't have enough active submarines at sea at any particular point in time. And because this deal, which seems very one-sided, only provides for Australia to get submarines in the first instance, if in fact the Americans judge that they themselves have enough submarines, the likelihood of delay, according to the expert testimony that we received, is very high.
5: The US is struggling to build enough submarines on time. Does that put Australian submarines at risk?
6: It does. We received material from Australia's preeminent submariner, Tired Admiral, who pointed out that because the American submarine building program hasn't accelerated significantly, Australia may never receive submarines, and if they do, they would be very late. And if they do, there are also additional questions about what condition they'll be in because they're second-hand subs. But as well as that, we've received lots of other submissions in this period of time, which have pointed out a number of issues around AUKUS, which up to this stage hadn't been ventilated by the government, but which clearly were of concern both to Indigenous people about where radioactive waste from the submarines might be located, from people living in and around those areas, concerned about safety issues because hosting nuclear-powered submarines and the Americans' nuclear-powered submarines as well, which is part of AUKUS, makes these suburbs in Western Australia and South Australia nuclear targets, and a range of other issues as well.
5: The government says that the AUKUS will make Australia safer. What evidence have you seen that it will actually?
6: Well, we haven't seen evidence that it will, and the government hasn't provided an extensive or comprehensive rationale as to why we should have these nuclear-powered submarines and that they, in fact, can make it safer. In fact, what seems to be emerging is that the submarines are really only a part of a much more increased collaboration and cooperation with the United States as a defence partner, but that their role, the role of the submarines, and Australia's role is essentially, in part, one to support American strategic interests and an American interest in the region. Now, that is something which we have never had a full and open public debate about in our democracy. It's a highly serious matter, a matter of national security direction, particularly if you're choosing to throw your lot in with another country, which is what AUKUS very much implies. And it was something which we heard a great deal about when we had our public hearings in capital cities around the country.
5: Speaking of public hearings, after hearing from so many Australians, what would you like to see moving forward around the AUKUS?
6: Well, I think it's really essential that Australians have the full picture. Up to now, they've basically been kept in the dark about AUKUS, and it's the most expensive, largest ever single defence procurement in our history. We will be concluding a report in the next 7 or 8 weeks, and we'll make a series of findings and recommendations. And I very much hope that that stimulates a much wider and deeper public debate about AUKUS, and also brings additional pressure to our governments to explain the rationale for AUKUS and to answer the questions that people want needed to be answered.
5: That was Peter Garrett, Lead Commissioner of the Public Inquiry into AUKUS, speaking to The Wire. New research from Monash University shows older Australians in remote and regional areas are more vulnerable to abuse at the hands of their children or partner. Financial abuse is the most common form of harm for older Australians, with economic pressures like the cost of living and the perpetrator's financial dependence among the driving factors. The geographical isolation acts as a barrier for rural and remote elders to access support networks. The Wise Eduardo Jordan spoke to Associate Professor Bridget Harris for more on the research.
9: So we spoke with advocates and practitioners who support people with lived experience of abuse, as well as older adults experiencing abuse across regional, rural and remote Australia. And we were looking at charting and documenting how abuse presented, who perpetrated abuse, the challenges that victim survivors experience when they're trying to respond to abuse and help seek, and also the challenges that people in the field, so practitioners at a lot of different services, encounter. And from that, what we developed were some recommendations moving forward, but also an evidence base that I think we really need to pay attention to in order to better prevent and respond to elder abuse.
10: So what's the result that was more surprising in the research for you?
9: So one thing that was perhaps surprising was the increase that we found, or people talked about seeing an increase in their work. That might be, though, not just due to an increase in accounts of abuse, although that could happen. It might also be a positive sign of increased awareness of abuse, not just on the part of the community, but also practitioners. But we did find indicators that there could be a rise due to things like the impact of COVID-19 and the cost of living crisis, as well as some of the impacts of disaster. So I'm talking about, say, floods, fires, droughts that we see more often in rural locations. Another thing that was quite surprising was, contrasting previous national findings, we found financial abuse to be the most common form of abuse that was occurring.
10: Now, what are some of the reasons elder Australians are more vulnerable to abuse in regional and rural areas, according to the report?
9: So there's a number of different factors, and we don't talk about rurality as a source of intersectional oppression, but it's a source of vulnerability, and that's because of a few different factors, including geographic isolation. And so we're thinking here about the sheer distance that can be from someone's house or residence to, say, a service or like frontline responders like police. We also need to think about some of the factors that we see in geographies that are non-urban. So we see fewer public transport options, we see fewer private transport options like Uber, for instance, and a lot of older adults might not have a car, so that sheer distance is much harder to overcome. We also see different things like social isolation, and so some areas were just described as more conservative in their approach, and that might mean that they operate on more traditional gender roles. And so there can be this assumption that, for instance, male figures in households need to take care of the family, and that might be presented as normal, but it can result in men in the family having greater control over things like the economic resources, over the accounts. We also see other challenges like the digital divide, which means that people have less access to connectivity like the internet.
10: You mentioned about digital divide in regional communities. How will technology play an important role in reaching more support for those experiencing abuse?
9: Well, something positive that we saw was, as the population ages, we are seeing higher levels of confidence and skill set around technologies. So I think this is going to be something that is changing and really important for our landscape, because it means that we might be able to connect more with older adults who have digital confidence and are comfortable, for instance, using websites or maybe using apps. It might mean that services can offer further digital connection. So they might be able to connect with people via, say, Skype or Zoom or Teams or something like that, or some kind of video platform, which means that their workers also aren't travelling as much. But we did also find that a lot of services talk about how important that face-to-face communication is.
10: And what are some of the recommendations the report suggests to minimise the elder abuse in regional and rural areas?
9: We had a number of fantastic recommendations that really grew from best practice that we saw on the ground. We're really fortunate to have a brilliant service sector. It is very under-resourced, and so certainly it would be great to resource a lot of our services further. We also saw opportunities to promote help seeking and increased awareness through what we see as community spaces. And so we did hear about some libraries, for instance, where they were building community and creating a safe space that then people could feel like they could talk about abuse. So it wasn't necessarily targeted as an elder abuse intervention, but it was designed to support older adults and through that.
5: That was The Wire's Eduardo Jordan with that story. In October last year, two activists were arrested in the outskirts of the US military facility, Pine Gap, 25 kilometres southwest of Alice Springs, for blocking the main access point. Yesterday, the court decided not to record a criminal conviction against advocates Jorgen Doyle and Yul Scarf. The defence also tabled evidence of alleged involvement of the Pine Gap in the conflict in Gaza. The Wire's Eduardo Jordan spoke with case defence team to learn more.
11: Sentence hearing for Jorgen and Yul, who were both charged on the 9th of October last year after they blocked the entrance to the Pine Gap Joint Defence Facility, and they were charged with failing to cease to loiter after they'd been directed by the police to leave but didn't because they were what's called locked in to a concrete barrel on the middle of the road. And so we went to the court asking for the judge to impose a penalty that was lenient to both Jorgen and Yul, and specifically that meant the judge exercising his discretion to not record a criminal conviction. And in support of that effort, we relied on quite a large bundle of documents, but relevantly, that bundle included some expert evidence that demonstrated that Pine Gap is being used to assist Israel's military offensive in Gaza, and that that military offensive constitutes the crime of genocide. And we said that that was relevant because it made good Jorgen and Yul's contention that they committed this offence on conscientious grounds. And ultimately, the judge did accede to our request to not record a criminal conviction. And so the sentence that was imposed was that both of them were placed on a good behaviour bond for 6 months with no criminal record.
10: So could you please describe the community support outside the courts?
12: Yes, there was really strong support for the action from the local community, and also lots of support coming in from Interstate 2, which we felt buoyed by. Honestly, the action that we took, it's impossible to do alone, and so of course it requires community to take action, and that community was who was there showing up for us yesterday.
10: Now that this court has happened and there was like an outcome for you guys, what do you expect after presenting evidence on Pine Gap's and the Australian government involvement in the conflict?
13: Sure. Well, I think we've, like, largely thanks to Nick's really big social media presence, I think the court case has provided a really valuable opportunity to just really pin down what Pine Gap does and Pine Gap's all the evidence we have for inferring that Pine Gap is sharing intelligence with the Israeli military that is being used to perpetrate genocide in Gaza. It really requires repeating a lot of times, and we come up against a lot of skepticism, like both locally here in the community and I think across, obviously to a large extent, people are unaware of what Pine Gap does, and that is by design. The Australian government has a policy of not commenting on anything that takes place at Pine Gap and keeping people in the dark about what happens there. And there's a widely held perception that it's an incredibly secretive place and it's just not possible to know anything about what the base does. But there's really a lot of evidence out there over the years that's come to light, both as a result of whistleblower leaks, like the Edward Snowden leaks in 2013 really revealed a lot of information about what Pine Gap does, including lots of information about intelligence sharing with Israel. We know that it provides targeting data for US and allied drone and missile strikes anywhere that the US or its allies are at war. But yeah, so the Australian government both tries to keep the public in the dark, but we also hear that narrative that it's simply not possible to know what Pine Gap does, repeated a lot by, say, mainstream media and other sources.
5: Defendants Jorgen Doyle, Yul Scarf, and lawyer Nick Hanna there speaking with the Wise Advisor Jordan. This week marks 7 years of Aussie TV. In 1956, Channel 9 launched its first broadcast to the country, beginning a new era of television in Australian homes. From the early days of black and white television to the huge range of programs and streaming services available today, television has become a major part of Australian life. To mark the anniversary, the National Film and Sound Archive of Australia has been revisiting some of the programs and moments that became part of Australian television history. The Wire's Thomas Kudis spoke with Simon Smith, curator of the National Film and Sound Archive of Australia, to look back at how television became a part of everyday Australian life.
14: Radio was the predominant media culture of the 1940s into the 1950s. But when television arrived in 1956, it changed habits of families very, very quickly. There was an enormous take-up of television in Australia. We were really hungry for it. You know, England and America had had television for some years, but Australia was quite slow to adopt television. They had a royal commission into it, I think, 2 or 3 years before, and the general consensus was that we needed to get on with it. So when it came in, it really needed a particular event to sort of ensure that it did get introduced in a good time frame. So that event was the 1956 Melbourne Olympics. The most important thing was that there was television for the major metropolitan centres, really, which was Sydney and Melbourne in those days, for the Olympic Games in 1956. So Channel 9 in Sydney were the first. So they commenced broadcasting on the 16th of September 1956, and of course we're coming up to the 70th anniversary to the day.
15: Good evening and welcome to television.
14: And then at Channel 7 in Melbourne were the second station to start. And what's interesting is when you kind of look back on those days is we think, oh, you know, TV was everywhere straight away, but actually it wasn't. Sydney and Melbourne were the only places to have television up until the start of 1959. Brisbane, Adelaide and Perth started having television in 59. And in terms of regional Australia, very first regional television station to open was Traralgon in December 1961. For the first 5 years of television, you needed to go to the major cities to actually watch it.
16: Looking at programs like Hey Hey It's Saturday, Good Morning Australia and the Mike Walsh program, what do they tell us about how television became part of everyday Australian life?
14: A show like Hey Hey It's Saturday had a committed audience right from the get-go. It was a Saturday morning kids TV show initially, and it was like that for more than a decade. People often remember the 1970s era of the show when it was a kids show, and it apparently was extremely popular with university students who'd go out on all-nighters and then come back and watch the show, because it was a completely madcap, irreverent show that really pushed the Australians' sensibility of that time, you know, the very sort of larrikin, irreverent sense of television that Hey Hey produced. There was really no other show like it on Australian television. There were all these completely wacky segments You know, what cheeses me off, and this is one of the clips that we have as part of our 7 years of TV, is this sequence from Cheeses Me Off, which is a segment where viewers would write in and talk about some of the things that annoy them. But Hey Hey was a remarkable show that it ended up moving to a nighttime slot. It then became probably the most important show on Australian television for visiting celebrities and artists from local and abroad to hear on. So that was a very important part of Australian TV.
16: When you put all these clips together from the arrival of television to the programs Australians grew up with, what do you think they tell us about the role television has played in Australian life over the past 70 years?
14: I think television has played an enormous role in Australian life over the past 70 years. And sadly, with the ubiquity of screen culture these days, where in the past we had only up to, well, for the metropolitan cities, we had up to 5 channels. Now, of course, we have so many more places to get our information from online, with streamers, with all the major social media company outlets. In the past, where television, everyone would watch a particular channel, everyone would watch Countdown, or they would watch a particular miniseries and then talk about it the next day.
17: Simon.
18: That was Thomas Kudus with that story. 2 First Nations-owned literary organisations have recently launched the First Stories Collective, a national network for storytelling and publishing. Delivered in partnership by Black and Bright and Magabala Books, the collective will deliver professional development opportunities, reduce financial barriers, and provide culturally grounded pathways for First Nations Australians. The collective aims to promote visibility in industry where fewer than 1% of staff identify as Aboriginal or Torres Strait Islander. According to the 2022 Australian Publishing Industry Workforce Survey, The Wire's Taylor Visick spoke with Black and Bright Artistic Director and CEO Bebe Oliver for more.
19: What the First Stories Collective will be and what it will do is assess and dive deep into the current structures, parameters of the national publishing and storytelling industries, and assess what the challenges are facing Black storytellers and publishing professionals. We know that Black stories are central to the cultural heart and the future of this entire country, but we've inherited a system and an industry that is very much Western in its policies and within its ethos.
20: Can you provide some insight into some of those challenges and barriers that you mentioned that First Nations creators currently face within the literary sector?
19: The bottom line of the current industry is what is going to sell the most books and what is going to make the most money for the publishing house. We know that that's not what interests or what drives a First Nations storyteller to share their voice and to share their knowledge and their cultures. But at the same time, we didn't really have necessarily a choice but to accept those conditions. And so for all these decades, we've been operating within an industry that wasn't designed for us. We know that there's this constant chase for what I call the brown dollar or the black dollar. There is always a dollar figure and value attached to First Nations stories. But the majority of that income and economy that's generated from these stories isn't going back into the community's pockets or the storyteller's pockets.
20: And if you can provide some insight into what the responses within that community have been so far since announcing the launch of the First Stories Collective.
19: There's a big difference between what the First Stories Collective seeks to do and what already has been done within this industry. We need to acknowledge the years of efforts of the First Nations Australian Writing Network, the advocacy that they displayed and moved through. There is a strong agreement within the entire industry and our community that says we need to see these changes happening. There's been a lot of positivity and a lot of hope. And over the last few years, especially, there's been so much censorship regarding what certain groups of people consider is safe to say. And it's just a repetition of history. So there's been a lot of sadness and a lot of anger. So this work that FSC is undertaking now provides glimmers of hope, and we feel really good about our future.
20: And you've also mentioned that story is more than a product. Can you elaborate on that? What role does storytelling hold in relationship to country and culture?
19: story is the backbone, you know, that spine and all of the rib bones of our communities and the different pieces that make up who we are. When we think about our cultural identities, our laws, our customs, and all of these knowledges that have been accumulated over more than 2,000 generations, it's all transcendent and shared through story. It is about the preservation of not just the culture and the story, but the identity of one person and every person that has stood with that person in community, behind them, in the past, and even bleeding into the future.
18: That was Awaya's Taylor Visick with that story. And that's the end of the show today. Thanks so much for your company. The Wire Weekly is a collaboration between community radio stations, SYN in Melbourne, 2SEI in Sydney, Radio 4EB in Brisbane, and contributors from stations across the country with the great support of the Community Radio Network. 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The Wire Weekly acknowledges the Wurundjeri Woiwurrung people of the Kulin Nations, the traditional custodians of the lands where this program is produced. We pay our respects to Aboriginal elders past, present, and emerging. I'm Amina Shakur from Melbourne, Victoria. Thanks so much for your company, and we'll see you next time on The Wire Weekly.
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21: Hello and welcome. Thank you for joining me today. This is Final Draft. It is your half hour of books, writing and literary culture. Coming to you from the studios of 2SER in Sydney and across Australia on the Community Radio Network. My name's Andrew Popel. Today I am joined on the show by Gillian Haganis with her new short story collection, Common Places. We're going to start, I will acknowledge, here at Final Draft we record on the lands of the Darug and Gunungurra people. I pay my respects to the traditional owners, acknowledge their ongoing connection to their lands, acknowledge that it is unceded land. Today I have a short story collection. These are always so much fun, a mixed bag. Common Places looks at our lives in the suburbs, but through a lens perhaps you haven't considered, exploring the dark, the unusual. This was so much fun. To think so many of us grow up in the suburbs, so much fun to look at it from a different perspective. Common Places is a Queensland Literary Award winner, and Gillian has such an interesting perspective. So join me today. We are going to be diving deep into a space that we all think we know from a perspective that maybe we don't. Common Places with Gillian Haganis. It's coming up today on Final Draft.
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21: You are tuned in to Final Draft, books, writing and literary culture coming to you across Australia on the Community Radio Network. I'm your host, Andrew Popel, welcoming to the show Gillian Haganis. Gillian is one of the organisers of the Australian Short Story Festival. Her work has been shortlisted and longlisted for numerous awards, including the Burundara, Geelong, Neelima, Sydney and Peter Carey Short Story Awards. Common Places, the book we are going to be talking about today, won the Glendower Award for an Emerging Queensland Writer at the 2025 Queensland Literary Awards. It's her first collection of short fiction, and without any further ado, Gillian, welcome. It's so great to have you here.
23: Thank you so much for having me, Andrew.
21: Thank you, and thank you for taking me back to a place so many of us grow up in, the suburbs. But familiarity is not the same as understanding. Common Places dips beneath the surface of these familiar landscapes to uncover the moments and scenes only partially glimpsed and half remembered. It is a short story collection. It is often really hard to sum up a whole short story collection, so we're going to have to dive into it. Gillian, look, I remember growing up with suburban streets, you know, the local shops, a train station, a pattern that was repeated every few kilometres, which You got to notice if you went to school in a different suburb, you know, you'd kind of travel through it. It was also samey and I guess comforting until I left and found out this isn't the whole world. So I kind of guess the place to start is that personal experience that so many readers are going to go in with and ask, what was your suburban experience?
23: Yeah, great question. I grew up in the Adelaide suburbs. I live in Queensland now, but Adelaide is my hometown. It's where I've spent most of my life. I would describe myself as an extremely normal Australian, sort of, you know, middle class suburbanite. Like everybody else, I kind of moved through these spaces, these suburban spaces that we have in Australia, thinking that that was all very normal and mundane and everything that I was surrounded with was what everybody was surrounded with. And something that then happened when I was around 11 or 12 is my family moved to the United States for my dad's job. And I went over there and we settled into the suburbs there, and I realized how intensely different they were to the landscapes that I'd known in Australia. And I think I kind of fell into that thing that is really common with Australian writers. There's a bit of a mythology around we're only able to start to write about and conceive of Australia after we've moved away from it for a bit. And we get those other perspectives. I was talking to my friends in America about all of the things that I grew up with and having reactions of like, that's really weird. You realize that, right? Like, that's not normal. It's like, no, that's completely normal. Mm-hmm. So that kind of dissonance between what I had thought of as mundane and what other people from other countries thought was really weird was interesting to me. And then, yeah, I read an essay by Barbara Hanrahan, who is, of course, an Adelaide writer as well, called Weird Adelaide. And she was basically calling out all of those things that we think of in Adelaide as being normal, that actually, if you look at it even from a slightly different angle, they can start to become really weird and uncanny. And I guess that that's where the idea for this collection kind of started.
21: So many thoughts so early in the conversation. I think one that jumped out at me, Gillian, you describing yourself as just a very normal Australian, and it strikes me we could walk down the street together were we not in like entirely separate parts of the country, stop 10 people, they would all describe themselves the same way despite being polar, opposites. And it is such an interesting challenge. I think at the risk of getting political at this point in time, that so many people consider themselves to have this kind of like normative quality and see the other people who also feel the same way. And I think a really fun thing in the collection is you problematizing this idea of this is normal, this is typical, this is even kind of earthly.
23: Mm-hmm. Yeah, absolutely. I got a chance when I was sort of like a teenager. I took on a bunch of different like little part-time jobs. Mm. And they all were jobs like catering and birthday party hosting that took me around to a bunch of different suburbs in Adelaide. And so I spent a lot of time on the road traveling between suburbs. I spent a lot of time going into strangers' houses. And that kind of experience of seeing somebody else's space, the space that they think is normal from an outsider's perspective, coming in, noting what's the same about our experiences, what's different about our experiences, how even sort of like two suburbs over, the natural landscape can be completely different, like their backyards are wild or overgrown or a lot more deeply manicured than mine, and just having that comparison in order to be able to then take that back into the spaces that you know and look at it from a through a different lens, I suppose.
21: Mm. So I feel like at the moment, like in terms of media literacy, narrative literacy, we are becoming really used to the uncanny or imagining the uncanny at the heart of our everyday. Horror is booming at the moment, but so is true crime, you know, kind of showing us our real world, but at its extremes. What do you think we're seeking out when we go to look at these familiar things with fresh eyes?
23: Ah, that's a really good question. And I don't know if I have an answer to that, having written this entire collection, sort of doing that same thing of seeking to look at spaces differently. I think as a writer from sort of like a creator's perspective, it's just a really fun exercise and it makes writing really interesting. It's a bit of a challenge to be like, okay, let's go back into my childhood home now that I'm an adult. Let's go back into those memories and let's sort of like pay attention to the places that I didn't pay attention to before and look at it through different eyes. And see what that kind of reveals. And most often it wasn't something that it was revealing about myself, but more so about Australian society or the politics at the time, or just how weird it is to live in this kind of like massive island country where everything in the middle is empty and barren and we're kind of huddled on the coastline like we're scared of something. And yeah, just kind of interrogate that feeling.
21: So you've talked there about going back, and I couldn't help but notice that many of the stories in the collection are told through or feature the viewpoint of children. I'm really curious about going into that perspective, how it shapes the book, but I guess all of our views of these common places.
23: I think to begin with, I really love, as a writer, experimenting with voice. Whenever I get stuck with a story or an idea and it just doesn't seem to be working, or I'm getting bored with it as I'm writing, quite often the way that I sort of work around that and shake it up a bit is to find a child somewhere in the story and to go into their perspective, because adopting that child's voice is a really fun writing exercise. And because children see the world so differently from us as adults, they're not as limited by the ideas of reality and what's real. That boundary between the real and unreal is a lot more blurry as a child. You're a lot more willing to accept that the ravine across the street is sentient. So it's going back into that child's perspective always starts for me as a bit of a writer's block exercise and ends up generating some really cool things. And, you know, obviously the only experience that I have to go off of when I try and adopt a child's perspective is my own. So in a way, I guess I'm stepping back and going back into my own voice.
21: This is a complete aside, but something that kind of, it started to emerge as I read the collection and then as we've been...
23: Always starts for me as a bit of a writer's block exercise and ends up generating some really cool things. And, you know, obviously the only experience that I have to go off of when I try and adopt a child's perspective is my own. So in a way, I guess I'm stepping back and going back into my own.

0: abandoned houses on as many streets, you know, now that everyone's a developer. Again, complete aside. But it is fun. It is fun the way we imagine into spaces and imagine that they might be imagining back into us. You know, there's something about staring into the darkness.
1: Yeah, absolutely. And it comes back again to the tradition that we have in this country of, you know, we have a really good Gothic tradition in our literature. We love a sort of outback noir, outback Gothic, and it's always about this idea of terra nullius, or the landscape that is actively seeking to try and reject you. It's a hostile landscape. It's that colonial mindset, and I like the idea of, you know, being in the suburbs and we are attempting to try and keep that hostile landscape at bay, and it's always pushing back against us and trying to reclaim its own spaces. I think that that's a really cool idea to explore as well. Like with all of this, these housing developments, you know, like land's getting cleared daily for units and townhouses and all of that kind of stuff, what the land feels about that and what it tries to do to combat that.
0: Yeah, it strikes me at a sort of social level, at a national level, we have a lot of anger at things that won't change to suit us. And in a way, the suburbs are, in scare quotes, a triumph of changing to suit us. We have created a space, we have created an illusion that the world, the attainable world, the changeable world is there. And I, again, a really lovely thing in the collection is you show us that might only be surface level.
1: Absolutely. We are conquerors, I suppose. We never lost that idea of, as human beings, we must conquer all. And yeah, you're absolutely right. The suburbs are sort of like our testament to, like, look, we're settled in this. There's an idea of like, overseas, of the Aussie battler, of like, oh, look at all of the natural disasters that they deal with, and they're just like happily living in this space. They've managed to sort of like triumph over nature. But, you know, living in these spaces, seeing the bushfire get closer and closer, is a very different experience to what it is, kind of what we try and portray to others on the outside as Australians.
0: Yes. I'm going to take us in a slightly different direction there, because I think we'll get too far away from the from commonplaces if we go down this track. Birds. We've all become bird lovers. I love how birds wind their way through the novel, from Sandpiper through the Year of the Birds. Is there anything you'd like to say, or are there any emotions you need to kind of work out with me through the birds?
1: I don't know what it is. I don't know what it is with the birds. I think, again, living in America and then coming back to Australia, the first thing I noticed each time we came back was how much bird noise there is and how much that's just like a standard background.
0: I don't know if you know this, Jillian. I only learned this recently. All songbirds originate from Australia. Like from...
1: Really?
0: Yeah. I mean... Ornithologist, please like check my exact framing of that. But yeah, it is something very unique. And I think it goes back to a much more ancient time than we're talking about right now. But it is a very unique feature of who we are, or I guess who we as animals, and more than human animals.
1: Birds are just they're that thing that you don't realize is the constant background presence in our lives. And the Year of the Birds especially, I've dramatized it a little bit, but we had a thing in our primary school where the crows absolutely took over, and we had to be told to close our school bags because the crows kept stealing our lunches, and they were like these sentries that patrolled the schoolyard. So that story is only a little bit of an exaggeration from what actually happened. And also, like, being in Queensland, Queensland now, the crows there are so much bigger again. And I've had my lunch stolen by birds on campus at UQ at least four times now. It's a very hurried affair of hunching over my lunch to eat it quickly before the birds can okay. descend.
0: I had questions. I was like, so what, at UQ they make you put your bag in a little box outside the room that the crows can get? No, it's, yeah, no?
1: Yeah. In my

0: primary school in Adelaide that our school bags were kept in cubbies outside. So
1: Julian, I'm a speech pathologist outside of this, and I get to go into a lot of schools, and I have seen many a bird up here in the Blue Mountains kind of get to a bag and get into a bag, and it's quite wonderful. I mean, I do feel for the person who now no longer has the Vegemite sandwich, but it's quite marvelous watching them do it. It's the best time of the year right now. I love that the baby birds are out. The offices where I work, there's a we got a Teams message the other day that there is a family of plovers, and the papa plover is very protective. And I just, the year of the birds, I know you meant to infuse with far more sort of somber dread, but I was just like, that sounds amazing.
0: yeah even like the swooping magpies, I mean, yes, annoying, quite aggressive, a little bit scary, but like they're just doing their thing, you know. They're just trying to protect their young, and we're trying to, you know, walk all over their territory.
1: Dads of Australia can learn a lot, you know. Yeah. I love bird lovers go and get common places. There is, though, outside of this, there is this darkness in some of the stories. You show us moments possibly real, possibly imagined, possibly the kind of things that we just shy away from. Maybe in the news we might hear an "they were so quiet" type of byline. Is commonplace here, do you feel like commonplaces is inventing, or is it stripping back the veneer of things that we'd rather not see?
0: I think definitely the latter. Mm. And that's where the Gothic kind of comes into it, because that's always what the Gothic, no matter which iteration of it you're working with, has always done, is that kind of effort of unmasking. And the suburban Gothic in particular, you know, I started reading a lot of American suburban Gothic novels, and that is what they were doing. The American suburban Gothic has a very different flavor because it relies on that idea of homogeneity, and it quite often will go inside people's houses, into those interstitial places like the basements and the attics, to be like, there's something dark in here that you can't see from the outside. What I think is really cool about what we can do with the Australian suburban Gothic is quite often our houses don't have those same spaces. A lot of houses don't have basements or don't have attics. Queenslander style houses have the underneath of the house, but it's a different feeling. What is really cool about Australian suburban Gothic is that we can work a lot more from the outside as well. So even though we can see everything that's on the outside of the houses, the idea that there's still stuff that's hiding there that we refuse to look at, and as a suburban Gothic writer, making the reader look at that head on.
1: Mm. It's interesting, as you were speaking there, I thought a little bit about that idea of being outside, trusting the outside, looking from the outside is something that we rely on. It's probably at the heart of some of these stories too, that we can rely simply on what we see from the outside without delving in.
0: Mm. Yeah, absolutely. You know, you pass a house that has a bunch of hollowed out cars in the front yard and the weeds are all overgrown, and you think you know exactly the type of person who lives inside that house, and the opposite is true for these big manicured lawns and massive hedges, and you think, oh, you know, despite the fact that these hedges are literally hiding the house behind them, I know that the person in there is reasonable, because look how neat their yard is, you know.
1: Also, I guess the idea that, you know, this person is a child or a certain member of the community, that we can just understand them.
0: Mm, yeah, absolutely. Yeah, for sure. A big one for me was reading Robert Drew's Sharknet, which is about the Nedlands monster, who was a serial killer who was terrorizing Western Australia, I think, back in the 80s. And that idea of, like, people used to leave all of their houses unlocked, doors unlocked, used to sleep out on the porch because, like, everybody trusted everybody else to not break in and to not kill people inside of their homes. And then that shift in the Western Australian suburbs and the suburbs of Perth after the Nedlands monster of, like, actually we can't trust anybody. And Robert Drew captured that that feeling really well of that kind of uncanny shift and how easily it kind of slips and slides from safety into danger.
1: Yeah, and it's very similar around, I guess, the idea of hitchhiking and the emerging sort of Ivan Milat and the crimes he committed.
0: Yeah.
1: It was really interesting then. I wanted to next bring up the story in between here and Antarctica, where you show us how when there is that sort of sense of darkness, someone out of place can become a focal point. And really interestingly, I think for themselves, I'm oversimplifying here because there is a lot more going on for that character, but I didn't particularly want to give anything away. It's a very fun story, but could you talk about that sense of grouping, how you see it operating in our suburbs, that sense of the internally and externally sort of valid person?
0: Yeah, that's a very good question. Yeah, you summarized it very well. With Between Here and Antarctica, it's loosely based on the Beaumont children here in Adelaide who went missing from a beachside suburb, and nobody knew what happened to them. I think it's still a mystery that they've not quite solved, one of the biggest cold cases. And that idea of like when it happens, the not knowing is almost worse than knowing what happened, because now you're starting to look at everybody that you pass on the street as potentially the perpetrator of a violent crime. And we as sort of white Australians, white middle class, we have a tendency to look at the people who are out of place or different from us first before we start to look at the people who look like us and live like us in terms of that suspicious eye, which is inherently problematic. But it's these kinds of situations that sort of reveal to us our own internal biases and start to turn us into really unreasonable people too. And that idea of that just simmering tension and what happens when you are the person who is looked at a little bit differently, like how must that feel?
1: Yeah. There's some really fascinating stuff you do. I wasn't quite sure how to characterize this, and I'm going to use a word that I hesitated with putting in the question because it's used in a very particular way in a very particular story, but I think it applies across the board. So in Myra Is Our Store, it was a favorite of mine from the collection. You seem to be kind of vindicating. I see the look on your face. Does this relate to what we talked about off air? Is this not a favorite? But let's just do the question. In this, you were kind of vindicating an experience I think so many of us have had, but it was also deeply unsettling. My memory of, I haven't been into like a big super shopping mall type thing like that for ages. It is one of the stories that explores ideas of haunting. And that's the word that I found a little bit tricky using. But can you talk about ideas of haunting in the novel as a phenomenon, like the phenomenon of haunting, but also I found them as kind of a proxy for memory?
0: Sorry, that little smile there when you brought up Myra Is Our Store is because I think that's probably the best one in the collection. It's the one that everybody loves, no matter who they are. So, but yeah, I think that what people find interesting about this particular iteration of ghosts haunting the Gothic is that I use ghosts much less as an idea of history coming back or somebody who has left us who is now a ghost coming back to haunt us, and more as kind of a placeholder for all of the things that are difficult to articulate, feelings that are difficult to articulate, absences that we maybe don't realize affect us, the idea of what isn't there that we wish was there. So when I work with ghosts and I work with these ideas of haunting, it's not necessarily in the same way as what it typically would be of the past coming back and erupting into the present, and more so, yeah, I guess to be able to have something that reveals to you something that you have been struggling with that maybe you are trying to keep down. Meyer is Our Stories was written far less introspectively as something like, for example, O, that uses ghosts in a similar way. Meyer is Our Story kind of began as a joke between my mother and I about, you know, our shopping experience at Meyer and how infuriating it was that we couldn't find anybody to come help us with the thing that we needed help with. But, you know, whenever I work with ghosts, I think accidentally some kind of profound feeling comes up because I use them as a way to explore things that I didn't quite know I was struggling with.
1: I am speaking with Gillian Haganis. We are discussing her new short story collection. It is called Common Places. Gillian, thank you so much for your time today.
0: Thank you so much, Andrew. I've had a lot of fun today.
1: Final Draft is your guide to books, writing, and literary culture. Every single week, sit down with incredible Australian authors and discover their new works. Thank you again to Gillian Haganis. Common Places is available now. If you love a good short story collection, this has definitely got something for you. My name's Andrew Popel. It is my great pleasure every single week to bring you this show. If you've missed anything today, the Final Draft podcast gives you full-length conversations at your fingertips. Dive deep into our archive of years of incredible Australian writing. As I said, I'm Andrew Popel. It's time for me to say goodbye. I'm off to read. I hope you are too. Happy reading. Bye for now.
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1: 我们电台的广东话节目目的是为了促进华人社区、粤语族群更好地了解政府最新的相关政策、生活趣事和广东音乐。

0: 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Thank you for your company. 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

0: CTCAA Voice Cantonese and Mandarin Language Program now comes to an end. 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
1: 各位听众，大家好，我们今天的澳华之声节目就为大家播报到这里。感谢大家的陪伴，我们的节目是每周一晚上7点是广东话节目，7点半是普通话节目。亲爱的听众朋友们，我们下周一晚上与各位在空中再会。

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0: শুভ সন্ধ্যা, আজ সোমবার, এখন ক্যানবেরাতে সময় রাত 8টা। শুরু হচ্ছে ক্যানবেরার টু কমিউনিটি রেডিও স্টেশন থেকে প্রচারিত সাপ্তাহিক বাংলা অনুষ্ঠান বাংলা রেডিও। অনুষ্ঠানটি প্রচারিত হচ্ছে কমিউনিটি 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
1: I have here with me Phil Cummins, earthquake scientist in Geoscience Australia.
2: Hello.
1: I would like to know from Phil, what is your view about this research finding?
2: Well, it seems like credible research. What they've done is measured very to very high precision the very slow motions of the ground, and those indicate that the plates that are moving together, the Indian plate and the Eurasian plate, are moving together, and that they're gradually they're sort of stuck and gradually accumulating strain energy. And the of course alarming thing about this is that that energy might be released in an earthquake, and it could be a large earthquake.
1: Okay. In that article, a mega thrust fault has been mentioned. What is a mega thrust fault?
2: A mega thrust is a subduction zone plate boundary. So at a subduction zone, one plate sort of slides beneath the other, and the contact between them is a very large thrust fault that's called a mega thrust. And normally this is the kind of thing that happens offshore. So we have those in Japan, 2011 Japan earthquake, 2004 Sumatra earthquake. Those were both megathrust earthquakes. Usually these faults are offshore at a marine trench, these deep marine trenches. In this case, though, this is where it actually comes onshore. So this is the only case I know of, really, where the whole thing, where the megathrust, the whole onshore and underneath a populated area like this.
1: Right. Now, you have got a fair bit of understanding of our subcontinent. You gave us another interview many, many years ago, I think 5-6 years ago,
2: yeah,
1: on this topic. How this fault threats the Indian subcontinent and the Bangladesh in particular?
2: Well, there could be very strong ground motions generated in the vicinity of this earthquake, especially if it's as big as the maximum allowed there, which would be about a magnitude 9. That could have very strong ground motions within a couple hundred kilometers of the rupture area, and that will be a real problem, especially if the construction is vulnerable.
1: And this could be accompanied by a tsunami, because if you say it's offshore.
2: Oh, well, this is less. So, our previous interview was about the rupture area just to the south of this particular area,
1: yeah,
2: which that is the fault then is still sort of right along the coast and a bit offshore, yeah, and does have potential to generate a tsunami then, which could be a big problem. But even that earthquake, would also cause large ground motions and liquefaction, where the sediments, since there's a lot of unconsolidated, water-saturated sediment in that area, it can experience a phenomenon called liquefaction. When it's violently shaking, it can sort of lose its cohesion and become sort of like liquid, and this can cause buildings to essentially fall over or collapse. And there were widespread reports of a lot of liquefaction during that earthquake to the south, the 1762 historical event.
1: In
2: Chittagong,
1: yeah,
2: yes, there were a lot of reports of what sounded like very, very large liquefaction events.
1: What would be the probability, or what is the probability of having that sort of a earthquake in that region?
2: Yeah, that's very difficult to answer that question. What they've measured is the accumulation of the energy. And so the question now is, how will that energy be released? It could be that in some cases this can be released aseismically, that there can be sort of slow slip along this fault that might happen over days or even weeks, and that won't be dangerous. It won't generate strong ground shaking, and so that would be good if that happens. The worst case is that it's all building up to a very large earthquake, something like a magnitude 9 earthquake, which could of course be very dangerous because that would cause widespread strong ground motion. And it's difficult to tell which of those will happen. So either of those could happen, and it could be anything in between. So it could be a series of magnitude 7 earthquakes rather than the magnitude 9, or it could all build up to the magnitude 9. So it's very difficult at this point to assess just what the probability will be and what will happen in the future. We can only sort of look at the range of possibilities, and unfortunately those are quite wide still.
1: Right. Is there anything that we can predict it, or we can start preparing for it? How would you suggest?
2: Well, you can look at things like you can consider the worst case, which will be very bad. But in terms of preparation, you know, I do, my personal feeling is that there's a tendency to look at these things as if this would be so bad there's nothing you can do. And I think, you know, far from that, there are things that we could do. The main things are to build better buildings, and Mark will talk to you about that. But, you know, there are also, you know, you might not be able to rebuild every structure in this area, but you could also look at, you could instead look at the critical structures, schools, hospitals, other critical infrastructure. I think that there are, I hope that there are things that, you know, once people have taken in this message and start thinking about what they can do, that they will think of targeted things that they could do that might make the disaster much less than it would be if they don't prepare for it.
3: Do you think we need to improve the capability of, you know, the earthquake scientists in Bangladesh to know more about this and start getting, you know, more training and understanding exactly what you're doing in Indonesia?
2: Well, of course, I think everywhere you should increase the capacity of the earthquake science, of course, since I'm an earthquake scientist. I do think this is quite important in Bangladesh because it is a place that is sort of unique. I mean, the sediment, it's got the thickest sediment accumulations in the world, and we don't have a very good understanding, I think, of how these huge accumulations of sediments are going to influence ground motion, especially in a case like this where it's a large earthquake right underneath this big pile of sediment. So I think it is a bit unique, you know. I don't think it would be so easy to just take work other people have done elsewhere and apply it in Bangladesh because there are unique conditions in this area. So I think it would be good if there were more work done in Bangladesh on this kind of thing.
3: How would you be able to assist us if we go through this line? I understand you are doing some work for the Indonesian government along these lines or in earthquake-related activities?
2: Yeah, in Indonesia, you know, we help the technical agencies. That is a program funded by the Department of Foreign Affairs and Trade. We have a program of support to the technical agencies and some of the universities to try to it involves both education and some practical work running scenarios and software that does probabilistic forecasts or probabilistic assessments of what ground motions they might need to expect. And we also help to educate some of the younger earthquake scientists there. And I think that kind of program would be great in Bangladesh, either by the Australians that might be willing to fund that.
3: Yeah. Do you think Geoscience Australia would be able to play a big role in that area?
2: Well, look, I think we have the expertise that could be useful.
3: All right. Finally, do you have any advice or anything that you'd like to add from an earthquake scientist or tsunami scientist?
2: Just that I think that, you know, that Bangladesh might be an extreme case, but I think that there are other countries and other mega cities in Southeast Asia that face these kinds of threats. It's important to consider them seriously and really think about what we can do. I think there's a tendency to just look at these things as, you know, a disaster that there's just nothing we could do to try and manage it. And I think there are things, if we think rationally about this and don't panic and, you know, really ask our engineers and scientists what can be done.
3: Right. Thank you. Thank you very much, Phil.
2: You're welcome.
0: প্রাকৃতিক দুর্যোগ বাংলাদেশের মানুষের কাছে অতি পরিচিত। ঘূর্ণিঝড়, জলোচ্ছ্বাস, বন্যা, খরা ঋতুচক্রের মতো আমাদের জীবনে বাধা। বংশ পরম্পরায় আমরা এর সাথে বাঁচতে শিখেছি, জয় করতে শিখেছি। কিন্তু সর্বধ্বংসী 7-9 মাত্রার প্রলয়ঙ্করী ভূমিকম্প সম্পর্কে আমরা কতটুকু জানি? 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
3: I have here Mark Edwards, who is a community safety scientist with Geoscience Australia. Is that the way you identify yourself? Tell us about you and your role in GA.
4: Okay, well, my professional background is I'm a structural engineer, and with my work at Geoscience Australia, very much we're centred on the safety of communities identifying the community risk, and then what are the opportunities to reduce that risk. So I think a community safety scientist would be an all-embracing term, but professionally I'm a structural engineer.
1: Great. Yeah. I have given you the research report or a synopsis of the research, and I have a few questions to ask you from your point of view.
4: Yeah.
1: What sort of catastrophe or destruction is expected from an earthquake, as Phil has said, to the predicted range of 7 to 9 Richter scale?
4: Okay. Well, perhaps it would be useful just to look at the context of Dhaka as a city. It has a high population. In the 2011 census gave the metro population at 17 million. So if we look at the unofficial population, that very likely is well over 20 million. It's quite high density development, so people are quite cramped in together in terms of the buildings and the population living within those buildings. And typically the construction is poor. So while there are building standards in Bangladesh, the level of enforcement is quite variable. So within the city, there are buildings that have been built without any consideration of the building regulations, regardless of even putting aside issues associated with earthquake hazard. So that has an impact on how it's designed. It has an impact on the quality of materials that are used for construction, and it impacts how the building is then subsequently built. And also looking at the nature of Dhaka, the preferred forms of construction, some of them are quite vulnerable. So we're looking at unreinforced masonry construction, load-bearing unreinforced masonry. There's poorly detailed for earthquake reinforced concrete frames, no doubt with poor quality materials used. And we also, within the business districts, we have some taller structures. So there are structures up to nearly 40 stories in Dhaka, which some of which will be designed well and built well, but a large proportion will be substandard. And even if an owner invests in a more reliable building, he has the problem of his neighbours being likely more vulnerable. So while your building will travel quite well in an earthquake, you might find that your neighbour impacts your building or falls on your building, and so you don't get a very good outcome from that. So that's sort of like a context to Dhaka. Then looking at then the severe end of that scale, a magnitude 9 earthquake, I mean, that's a very large earthquake. There's a lot of energy being ruptured. Dhaka is within 100 kilometres of that. Phil's already mentioned sediments, which will amplify that shaking. So we're likely to see shaking in excess of MMI 9. It'll be MMI 9 or possibly worse in Dhaka. So that would result in quite widespread collapse of the more vulnerable buildings. And we might even see some taller buildings very badly damaged or possibly collapsing. People will be impacted by falling masonry as they flee from buildings because of the narrow streets. We probably find that low-rise masonry buildings will be affected the most in that regard. So we're going to see many of those collapse and trap people. But the other interesting thing with a megathrust earthquake and the deep sediments that we have beneath that city is that it will tend to result in an earthquake ground motion which has quite a bit of long period content. So shaking that is a longer natural period of shaking dictated by the sediments. And so taller buildings might have quite surprising demands placed upon them. And we've seen that in historical earthquakes. We've seen that, for example, in Mexico City earthquake, where more poorly built tall buildings were very severely affected by the long shaking, long period shaking, and also the long duration of shaking that we would expect from a megathrust earthquake. Looking at the ground effects, Phil's already mentioned the issue of liquefaction. That will be a problem because many foundations will be shallow, so buildings will lose their foundation support, so they'll potentially topple, but they'll certainly end up quite badly damaged with severe leans. And all the buried services in the city will likely be affected, so we'll find that the water, the sewage, all of those services will be quite badly disrupted. Manholes will float out of the ground because they displace enough water. So we're looking at a major disruption to critical infrastructure. But perhaps the saddest consequence of this, we would expect quite a significant loss of life. depending on the time of day, if it was a nighttime earthquake, probably the worst. But with a magnitude 9, you may have, you know, in excess of 100,000 or more people killed in such an earthquake.
1: What if a tsunami is coming up with this earthquake?
4: Well, with Dhaka, it's probably unlikely that they'll be impacted by a tsunami. But if you did have a tsunami, it would be the ground shaking that would impact first. That would cause the immediate damage due to ground shaking, and then the tsunami would arrive after that. The tsunamis carry a lot of debris with them. If we think in terms of tsunami, it might be better to think in terms of Chittagong, which is a coastal city.
1: Yeah.
4: Tsunamis are very destructive. The ground shaking would cause buildings to collapse. The immediate damage to the buildings in the tsunami would come. It would carry quite a significant debris load as it propagates into the urban area, and will tend to damage buildings, particularly in the lower floor. So any light construction would typically be totally destroyed. If people are trapped within buildings, potentially they will drown in a tsunami. And the other interesting feature with the tsunami is you are also looking at multiple waves of impact, so the damage will be progressively accumulated over a period of time. Well, I think what would be very useful is for people to be aware of the risk they have and behave in a way that increases their chance of survival. So, for example, in the case of an earthquake, is training them to actually look for cover and hold on to that cover if it's within a building, underneath a table or next to a bench and so on, so that increases their chance of surviving if the building is severely damaged and collapsed. So whereas if people just rush out of a building, falling masonry may well kill them in the street. And that would also be true in the case of tsunami, where people need to move to a higher level, which might be vertical evacuation within a building, or being able to move away from the coastal areas in the case of a tsunami, which will be very difficult in these very densely populated cities, and it also presumes the ability to warn people of an impending tsunami. So the awareness of the populace would be an important part of that. Also, making people aware of what they can achieve by investing in building better buildings. People tend to see the cost of building a more resilient structure, they save the money, so they're adding to their own personal risk. So there's an educational aspect there in helping people see that if they invest more in their building, they're reducing their chance of injury. Targeted mitigation is important. Now, Phil's already made reference there to schools. We can think of schools, hospitals, emergency services buildings. They would be priority facilities for retrofit to make them less vulnerable. And what would also be very useful is to better understand the risk for those communities. But looking into the future, the enforcement of the building regulations would be pretty important, which is a challenge in many developing countries, and a need to educate the design professional in how to design for these severe hazard events. So Phil's mentioned the need for scientists to understand the nature of the hazard, the geological hazards, but there's also a need for those that design infrastructure, buildings within countries like Bangladesh, to know how to design to make them more resilient.
0: Mark, you mentioned about this and this public awareness and education.
4: Yeah.
0: I think the Bangladesh government is currently going through that phase.
4: Yeah.
0: You see a lot of TV ads or TV awareness that coming up in TV, different channels.
4: Yes.
0: And they're taking shelter under the table and what to do during an earthquake.
4: Mm.
0: What I'm concerned is what would be the post-disaster activities and events. So
1: in that situation, how the country could prepare itself should there be an earthquake, what are the things that we need to be aware of. I know about like a crisis coordination center, how this crisis could be coordinated, what are the agencies that need to be got involved in that sort of, you know, after event services, like hospitals, like emergency services, how to train them, how to organize them. I think that bit is less, you know, emphasized in current government's policies. What would be your advice or your suggestion along those lines?
4: Well, I think Bangladesh could learn a lot from how events have been successfully managed in other countries. And what would be a significant need, I think, in after an earthquake in, say, Bangladesh, would be urban search and rescue. And that is a specialist skill required. It's taken time both in Australia and New Zealand to develop skilled teams that can do this in an effective way. So that's something that can be done now in anticipation of a rare but quite credible earthquake that will rely upon those. What can help in planning for those things too is using realistic scenarios. So looking at the experience we have here in Australia and in New Zealand is where you look at all the logistics that you would have to deal with in responding. So say we have a major earthquake in Dhaka, you're going to lose bridges, you're going to lose transport corridors. So how logistically do you get the help to those that need the help? So realistically developing scenario events of different severities and then exercising it with your emergency management as to how it would be managed will help a lot, because it would be much more seamless after the event in making decisions and how you're going to get around what can be quite challenging situations.
1: Okay, thank you very much, Phil, and thank you very much, Mark, for this interview.
4: Yep.
1: And I look forward to talk to you again to follow up in this if we have got some interest from the listeners.
4: Okay,
1: yeah.
4: Thank you.

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1: The program contains archive content. Some of the information may be out of date.

And welcome to Chimes as the familiar jangling Rickenbackers of the theme track from the excellent Tassie becoming Melbourne band, the Odd Lights, from so long ago. And that's our way of welcoming and my clumsy introduction to this program. It's been on 2SER for many years now and heard also right around the country thanks to the Community Radio Network. I'm Paul Goff and it's my pleasure to bring you the jangling guitars of chiming indie pop, rock, power pop, whatever you want to call it. Lots of different styles that we cover here and right through to post-punk. I'm going to be featuring an album that I absolutely love and have only just found it again in my pile of stuff. And that is the album by a group called Hurrah. It is a compilation of their early singles that they released on a kitchenware label called Boxed, and every track is a ripper. And off the back of that album of, I guess, really indie tunes, they signed to a major label, and that's where things started to go downhill, sadly for Hurrah, a group who I want you to listen to. So I'll be playing three tracks, including a track that appeared on a more recent single from a BBC session that they did. We'll also hear a lot of first up singles, so opening singles for bands like Laughing Chimes, Alvilda, just to name two. We'll hear brand new works from Fleur, who is an amazing artist who does brilliant Yeah Yeah style French pop, although she is Dutch. And I just am a huge fan of Fleur. She sounds fantastic. We'll hear from Artificial Go and a brand new single from Rick Rack Ronan out of New Jersey, who are fantastic, particularly if you love Beach Fossils. They have a bit of a Beach Fossils vibe to them. But let's kick off with the latest from power pop group Uni Boys and their self-titled EP that came out in March this year on the excellent Curation Records label. They teamed up and feature some excellent contributions from their longtime friends Michael and Brian Diodario of the Lemon Twigs. Both of these groups have a love of the sunshine pop of the 70s, the Raspberries, Todd Rundgren, and in more recent times, the likes of even Foxygen. Their latest album is just brilliant, and this song is a favourite. It's funny because Lemon Twigs have got a song called I've Got a Broken Heart. This is called, from Uni Boys, Without a Broken Heart.

Brilliant track from the Posies, of course, featuring one of my favourite songwriters in Ken Stringfellow. And that was the lead single from their third album called Frosting on the Beater that came out in 1993. The track I played for you, Dream All Day, and probably their most famous hit that charted on the American sort of college modern rock charts, and covers that bridge between sort of grungier power pop and sort of the more Beatlesque sound that Ken particularly loved. Produced by Don Fleming, who, of course, one of the fantastic producers who worked with the likes of Sonic Youth and Screaming Tree. So it's got a nice layer of grit to it, but brilliant track and a great way to part of the double to open up the program today. Before the Posies, we heard from Uni Boys, and get that latest album of theirs, self-titled. It's really chock full of brilliant songs, and the track Without a Broken Heart. You're listening to Chimes, heard first on the mighty 2SCR and then right around the country thanks to the Community Radio Network. Now, I came across an excellent compilation that was a part of Providence Pop Fest, music festival. Strangely enough, in Providence, in America, and took place the first weekend in May. Brilliant lineup that were a part of this. And I stumbled across this on Bandcamp on the Lost Sound Tapes, and there's some really fantastic songs on there. I think 29 tracks all up, so I recommend you check it out. But a band that I've really been loving since their debut cassette came out, Good Flying Birds, that mix lo-fi, jangly pop and elements of noisier chaos out of Indiana. And Kellen Baker started as a DIY man at home, and their group have expanded as, of course, the desire to play live kicks into place. But I've played a few tracks now from the excellent Tallulah's Tape, which is a series of four-track recordings they did at home. And this is a track that is a demo that appears on this compilation that I've mentioned about called Providence Pop Fest. So we'll hear that in just a moment. And we'll also hear another track from the compilation from Strange Passage. But this track entirely is from Good Flying Birds.

group that are absolutely brilliant in their straddling of sort of mid-80s American jangly pop and post-punk. And they've brought it together in such a great way. A group that are divided. Two of the members live in Boston, the other two live in New York. And since 2016, they've been creating fantastic jangly pop with references to the church at times, early REM and Felt from the US. But then they even bring in, pardon me for clearing my throat, they'll even bring in elements of Noi from their krautrock leanings. So I guess you could say there's even an early edge of Stereolab in there. That track from the Providence Popfest compilation shouldn't be too long. And we started out with another track from that, Good Flying Birds, and a demo track, Entirely. And you are listening to the entirely jangly guitars of the program Chimes. Heard right around the country thanks to the Community Radio Network, and of course heard first here on the Mighty 2SER FM. And of course that depends on where you're listening. Wherever you're listening, it's good to be with you. Now, I promised you I'd play you the music of Hurrah. Hurrah were a group that, sadly, this has happened to a lot of groups. They have a success at an independent level, and then they get signed up, and things start to go south. And I think a lot of that is about losing creative control, the decisions that you can make when you are an independent artist and DIY. Because the lure of doing well is the initial reason why they signed to a bigger label. So Hurrah were a group that formed in Newcastle upon Tyne in the UK in the early 1980s. Originally they were called the Green-Eyed Children, but I think Hurrah is a better name with an exclamation mark on it. Signed to the Newcastle label Kitchenware Records and featured Stablemates Prefab Sprout, their first label, and Martin Stevenson as well. And those early singles, boy, were they magic. Tracks like The Sun Shines Here, which is their debut track, followed up by Hip Hip, Who'd Have Thought. All of these were compiled on this wonderful collection. Now, I've got the original album that I bought with a sticker that said, you must buy this, when I went to Waterfront Records in Sydney, and it's been more recently reissued by the excellent Cherry Red label. So I thought what I'd do is, and I'd sort of lost my digital recording of Boxed, and my original vinyl is not with me at the moment, so that's why I wanted to play it for you, but it's a hard one to track down. Anyway, Boxed is the name of the album. I'd recommend, if you can find it, to get it. I think it might be online at one of the Apple Music or something like that. I don't like sort of giving out, but it's not on Bandcamp, which is a bit of a shame. Anyway, I'm going to play two tracks from Boxed, and then I'm going to, in the middle, play another early track of theirs that's come out recently on a BBC. It's a series of singles that have been reissued recently of BBC Sessions, and great bands like Close Lobsters, Heavenly, amongst the many Soup Dragons that have been had their music come out and those sessions, which normally you wouldn't be able to get. So we'll hear their very first single, The Sun Shines Here. We'll close with Who'd Have Thought, and in the middle we'll hear the BBC session track, This Boy. This is the almighty Hurrah.

You know, Hurrah really are the gold leaf stamp of what Chimes is all about. I love their music, and it was, again, bought on the power of a sticker on a record and a whim. And, you know, I remember going home with this and having no idea what they sounded like. I'd like to buy things blindly. Now you can listen way ahead of time and you can, you know, get it instantly. But those days were fun, going home on the train and thinking, what does this sound like? And I just had a descriptor that said jangling guitars. And funnily enough, in that first song, The Sun Shines Here, the jangling guitars in my ear is one of the lines in the track. I'll go backwards. We heard Who'd Have Thought from the album Boxed. We heard This Boy, which was on a BBC single, or it was a single of BBC Sessions, and then their very first single on the Boxed LP as well, The Sun Shines Here. I hope that's all clear as mud. This is Chimes bringing you mighty, powerfully jangled guitars. Now, here's a new group, a three-piece out of Ashbury Park in New Jersey. They formed early 24. Because Beach Fossil's early days where Rick Greck-Ronan are aiming for that sort of metronomic drum machine. There's a little more of the more recent sort of indie pop kind of sound, or college pop, that has the EQing, very narrow banding, and then sort of broadens out into something big. So it's got a bit of a lo-fi start and then kicks into place. This is their debut single. It's called Salamander Calendar. Comes on a neon orange vinyl in a very limited run. We'll follow that up with another great jangly pop group from the US in Laughing Chimes, and I'll play their debut single that came out quite a long time ago. Well, compared to now. Anyway, first up, here's Rick Greck-Ronan, Salamander Calendar.

The debut single from Laughing Chimes that came out July 2020. And a brave move to start your career when the pandemic started, but I guess that was a good time to do, you know, DIY pop at home. And off the back of that, Laughing Chimes sprang to life. A lot of people loved them, and they recorded their debut studio album In This Town at the start of 2021. But right from the word go, they created brilliant music. They call pop music for addicts out of Athens, Ohio. Laughing Chimes have just kept delivering great music. I've Got a Thing for Your Patchwork Eye was the track I played for you. I'm sure I've played that on the program before, but yeah, I just was looking at a couple of debut tracks here and there for this week's show, and I thought it was good to play them. That really is a debut that we started with Rickrack Ronan and Salamander Calendar. A track, I think, trying to make sense of the lyrics, is all about the monotony of watching time slipping away, and a few more sort of darker tones in there as well. I don't know what they're doing, but I like it. From Rickrack Ronan. This is Chimes, heard first on the Mighty 2SER right around the country, thanks to the Community Radio Network. Now, another breakout lead single from a group that got a lot of attention. Stereo Gum called them one of the best 40 new artists when they burst onto the scene. We're going to hear a track, it's the lead single from a Parisian all-female group called Alvilda. I don't think I've played them on the program before, and I certainly haven't played this track. Angoisse, I think is how you pronounce it. Please forgive me, because French isn't my first language. But this has really got a classic 70s power pop energy with a dash of new wave, and it's just really great. You can hear little elements of forgotten UK indie pop like Dolly Mixture coming through, a little bit chanty at times, and this is a song all about the frantic feeling of panic and losing physical balance, and I guess that nervous energy plays off well in this excellent track from Alvilda, all-girl group from Paris. Enjoy this, Angoisse.

brilliant track out of Glasgow, 13 years old now, from Golden Girls and from their self-titled debut album. Think of the Ways was the track I played for you. Great lo-fi jangly pop that has references, I guess, to even the kind of sounds that we have here in Australia. Through to a little nod to the Flying Nun label. I think we underestimate the power of Aussie jangly pop and New Zealand pop on the world. I guess we Flying Nun is a name that's revered, but there's so many great Aussie groups that have, you know, led the way and certainly have impacted on that group, Golden Girls, who, just brilliant. Think of the Ways. We started with Alvilda and Anguos. Hope you enjoyed that one as well. Better keep pumping them out because I want to play a couple more songs here. This is Dutch vocalist Fleur, who creates an excellent sort of garage pop revival. It's 1960 all over again, and the flowers are blooming in her hair. Particularly if you go to her Bandcamp site, she looks amazing and brings to life the French Yeah Yeah pop stylings of Francois Hardy. All behind and backed with a driving garage rock flavour. She's a part of a group called Moon with three O's and sings with them, and I think they might back her on a lot of their stuff. She's had a couple of great albums that I highly recommend, lots of singles as well, but this is her latest, Judette. It's a four-track EP and it's billed as her final release under the name Fleur. So I don't think she's going away, but she'll be maybe just with Moon or doing something under a different name. But it's great. Judette from Fleur.

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and intellectuals of this time. The innovative minds, the intelligentsia, those that are breaking down the barriers and choosing a bohemian existence, escaping from dreary suburban ideals and materialistic death traps. Where are these engaging people? The risk takers, the revolutionaries, those living apart from this big unrest, those escaping the sterility of corporate junkies who get high on materialistic consumption.

Welcome to the Bohemian Beat. We will journey beyond the horizon and find the artists living on the edge, going down into the murky waters of their very existence, where these brave souls have re-emerged with art that is challenging, original, and brutal. You have tuned into the Bohemian Beat. I'm Riddy, with you till the end of the hour. This week, we're diving deep into the dirt and the divine. Goddesses who bleed, how will descend and rise. From the ancient clay of Suma to the concrete streets of the beats. From eco chants to mother rage and underworld bargains. No soft focus, new age gloss here. Just the grit of the stories that still claw at us. Let's start with the Queen of Heaven herself.

wake up to the power of Inanna. 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For it is she who is the great goddess of Suma, the great goddess of Suma, the goddess of love, the goddess of fertility and war, the mother of all life, the queen of heaven and the earth, the queen of the underworld.

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1: For it is she who wears the crown of the crescent moon and eight-pointed star, and who is bejeweled. 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The elixir milk of life. 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
0: The gods are sparrows.

0: 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Her through drumming. Dancing and singing. For it is in these temples that we ritually seek. To become one with our great goddess in her. To become one with our great goddess in her.
1: 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My father gave me the heavens. Gave me the earth. Gave me the earth. The heavens he set as a crown on my head. The heavens he set as a crown on my head. The earth he set as sandals on my feet. 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
0: With flour that is ground from her body. That we shall make sacred cakes for her. That will be placed at her altar. In this temple of hers. In this temple of hers. As it is she that the forever.

0: 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Including the divine knowledge of music.
1: The gods are sparrows. I am a falcon. The Ain Yunaki trundle along. I am a splendid wild cow. I am further in little splendid wild cow. This splendid wild cow leading the way. This splendid wild cow leading the way.
2: That was Rhesus Factor with Inanna. Inanna, or Ishtar in her later Akkadian form, is a Sumerian queen of heaven, goddess of love, war, sex, and political power. Her most famous tale is the descent of Inanna. She goes down into the underworld to confront her sister, Eresh-Ki-Gal, is stripped of her powers at each of the seven gates, killed and hung on a hook, only to be resurrected and return, forcing the cycle of death and rebirth. It's one of the oldest written stories of a goddess who chooses the dark and comes back changed. This following piece is from a collection by Elizabeth Matcham, environmental philosopher, founder of the Lake Erie Institute. Her album Eco-Logos, Songs, Poems, Chants from the Goddess Project, grew out of her doctoral work in ecological philosophy and time spent connecting in the woods. The following piece is Eco-Logos.
3: Mythos, logos, theos. If I made a story, would you fill me? Remove me and take me away from the hard chain to drop dreaming of this hungry, messed up world. All in all, I'd say we need a story. Flying like a strange and pleasant bird, looking

We messed up world. 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Flying like a strange and pleasant bird. Looking down on our planting and building. Or coming naked from the caves. In this story, I would lay bare our fantasies of grandeur and ease. I would call forth our Earth type of responsibility. Begging for the intelligence of the stars. If I made a story, would you fill me? Remove me and take me away from the hard chain to drop dreaming of this hungry, messed up world. All in all, I'd say we need a story. Flying like a strange and pleasant bird. Looking down on our planting and building. Or coming naked from the caves. In this story, I would lay bare our fantasies of grandeur and ease. I would call forth our Earth-type responsibility, begging for the intelligence of the stars.

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Flying like a strange and pleasant bird looking down on

0: You are listening to the Bohemian Beat, broadcasting nationally since 2007 across the Community Radio Network. We just heard Luke Rain and Sarah Connor with Mama Gaia, a modern ode to the primordial Earth Mother. And before that, Elizabeth Mitchin performing her poem, Ecologos. Gaia is a Greek personification of Earth herself. She rises second after chaos, the broad-breasted foundation of everything. She births the sky, the mountains, the sea, the titans, and later monsters when the cosmic order turns tyrannical. She's both nurturer and rebel, the ground that can open and swallow. The following poems, The Primordial Goddesses and Chaos, are by Nikita Gill, British Indian poet, Instagram powerhouse, and author of The Great Goddesses, Life Lessons from Myths and Monsters.
1: The Primordial Goddesses. Verily, at the first chaos, the chasm, air, came to be. But next, wide-bosomed Gaia, Earth, the ever-sure foundations of all the deathless ones who hold the peaks of snowy Olympus. Hesiod, Theogony, 116. Chaos. Edward Lorenz, the mathematician, father of chaos theory, defines chaos as when the present determines the future, but the approximate present does not approximately determine the future, which, loosely translated, means no one knows how the consequences of our actions will truly play out, and try as we might, we will never be the masters of our destiny. In chaos, who has been listening, as she always does, to each of her creations, laughs. Because what else does the ancient being who created creation do when a small, impatient, primitive species that insists on quantifying everything tries to quantify the unfathomable by their small terms? And as she laughs, the cosmos ripples, and whole galaxies fall apart.

0: This is a bohemian beat. Our next piece is Julie Harris reading Demeter from a CD collection called Selections of Greek Mythology. Julie Harris, legendary stage and screen actress, brings that classical clarity and quiet steel. Demeter, goddess of the harvest and the fertile earth, loses her daughter Persephone when Hades abducts her to the underworld. It's the classic mother-daughter life-death-rebirth myth that underpins the Eleusinian mysteries.
1: Demeter means barley mother. Another name for her is Ceres, from which we get the word cereal. She was the goddess of the cornfield, mistress of planting and harvesting, lady of growing things. Zeus was very fond of her. He always obliged her with rain when her fields were thirsty. He gave her two children, a boy and a girl. The girl was named Persephone, and Demeter loved her very much. Persephone was raised among flowers and looked like a flower herself. Her body was as pliant as a stem, her skin soft as petals, and she had pansy eyes. She took charge of flowers for her mother. She was adept at making up new kinds and naming them. One day she went farther than usual, across a stream, through a grove of trees to a little glade. She carried her paint pot, for she had seen a stand of tall, waxy lilies she had decided to strike. As she was painting their faces, she saw a bush she hadn't noticed before. She went to look at it. It was a very strange bush, with thick, green, glossy leaves, and hung with large red berries that trembled on their stems like drops of blood. She stared at the bush. She didn't know whether she liked it or not. She decided she did not, and seized it by its branches and pulled, but it was toughly rooted and hard to pull. She was used to getting her own way. She set herself and gave a mighty tug. Up came the bush, its long roots dragged out of the ground, leaving a big hole. She tossed the bush aside and turned to go back to her lilies, but she heard a rumbling sound and turned back. The noise that grew louder and louder was coming from the hole. To her horror, the hole seemed to be spreading, opening like a mouth, and the rumbling grew to a jangling, crashing din. Out of the hole leaped six black horses, dragging behind them a golden chariot. In the chariot stood a tall figure in a flowing black cape. On his head was a black crown. She had no time to scream. He reached out his long arm, snatched her into the chariot, and lashed his horses. They curvetted in the air and plunged into the hole again. When they had gone, the hole closed. Demeter was frantic when the girl didn't come home and rushed out to search for her. The tall, green-clad goddess rode in a light wicker chariot behind a swift white horse. A gift from Poseidon. She sped here and there calling, Persephone, Persephone! But no one answered. All night long she searched, and as dawn broke, she came to the glade. There she saw the uprooted bush and the trampled grass. She leaped from her chariot. Then she saw something that stabbed her through. Persephone's little paint pot overturned. She lifted her head to the sky and howled like a she-wolf. Then she fell still and listened. The sun was rising. The birds had begun to gossip. They told each other of the heedless girl and the strange bush and the hole and the chariot and the black rider and how surprised the girl was when he caught her. Then Demeter spoke softly, questioning the birds. They told her enough for her to know who had taken her daughter. She put her face in her hands and wept. Just then, a little boy came running into the meadow to pick some flowers. When he saw Demeter, he laughed. He had never seen a grown-up crying before, but when she looked up, he stopped laughing. She pointed at him, whispering, and he was immediately changed into a lizard. But he hadn't learned to scuttle yet and just sat there looking at Demeter a moment too long, for a hawk swooped and caught him. He was a lizard for only a short while. Demeter climbed back into her chariot and sped to Olympus. She charged into the throne room where Zeus sat. Justice, she cried. Justice! Your brother Hades has stolen my daughter, our daughter. Peace, good sister, said Zeus. Compose yourself. Hades' wooing has been a trifle abrupt, perhaps, but after all, he is my brother, our brother, and is accounted a good match. Think, sweet Demeter. It is difficult for our daughter to look beyond the family without marrying far beneath her. Never, cried Demeter. It must not be anyone but Hades. Don't you realize this is a spring child, a flower child, a delicate, unopened bud? No ray of sunlight ever pierces that dank hole he calls his kingdom. She'll wither and die. She is our daughter, said Zeus. I fancy she has a talent for survival. Pray, think it over. Then Demeter noticed that Zeus was holding a new thunderbolt, a marvelously wrought zigzag lance of lightning.

0: And that's Kula Shaker with Persephone. And before that, Julia Harris reading from Dementor. This is a bohemian beat. We just came through the mother-daughter underworld journey of Dementor and Persephone. Now, two takes on Isis, the Egyptian throne goddess, magician, loyal wife, and fierce mother. Isis searches the world for the scattered pieces of her murdered husband, Osiris, reassembles him with magic, conceives their son, Horus, and protects the rightful order against chaos. She became one of the most widely worshipped goddesses of the ancient Mediterranean. The following poem, Isis, is by Captain Paul Watson, a Canadian-American environmental activist and master mariner. Co-founder of Greenpeace, he founded the Sea Shepherd Conservation Society and later the Captain Paul Watson Foundation, using direct action to protect whales, seals, and other marine life.
1: All of life has been a quest for the truth, walking this path from the days of our youth, exploring the facets of perception in this long crusade to seek redemption. Cut the pink-white flesh to reveal the star, place little faith in the strange avatar. Nude exotic dancers point forth the way, for the truth lies before us every day. The truth it beats to the time of these words, codes and mysteries entombed in soft chords, following the call of the morning star, plucking the strings on a Spanish guitar. On bended knee I have pledged to serve, the sacred I must preserve and conserve. Flowers speak to me of the one I love, no other can rise in the sky above. The mystery of life is more than a game, the truth shines far brighter than any flame. To taste the nectar of the chalice rare that springs from the warm source of one so fair. My adventures and travels lead me here, beyond the worries of desire and fear. Real freedom lies in knowing what is true, a pleasure experienced by very few. I pledge my service to the sacred rose, her love song echoes in both rhyme and prose, descending from the mountains to the sea. Like a leaf on the wind, she comes to me. Her soft warmth in my arms is verity, the chalice and blade inequality. The true answer lies in the number five, to survive, strive, thrive, and to be alive. From out of her doorway, we did emerge. Through the five-petaled gate, we yearn to merge, seeking the portal to the one true light, seeking the pathway towards what is right. Confused, we trip on our contradictions, focusing in on false crucifixions. Passions died by the millions on the stake. For her sake did spake the seraphic snake. The flesh that melted into the soil, so much lost in trial and turmoil. A fire-scorched future in dying wombs, truth obliterated in dusty tombs. Lost in sacred fires of desire, no more to admire or inspire. Resurrected, fair Isis awakens, the mother of all silly sapiens. She beckons with wise eyes behind a veil. Upon a shell she arrives, frail and pale, secure and demure, lovely and so pure, creating life to nurture and endure. The magic of life slips down her warm well, the sweet silent peace shattered by the bell, the chalice of wine transformed into blood as a blade draws graffiti in the mud. Hear the shrill screams muffled by the dark night. Frustrated and lonely stands the sad knight. The bishop laughs in a red bejeweled dress. What he does today, he dares not confess. The disembodied hand held a sharp knife, slit the throat of destiny's divine wife. The sweet song of life died that day in May. In dismay, the clay began to decay. The pillar's salt bled into the ground, and what was lost then has not yet been found. Pomegranate seeds floating in sweet blood. Gone is the gift of the Nile's rich flood. The story is told in so many forms, hieroglyphic scripts and cuneiforms, hidden in paintings, poems, stories, and song, enshrined in the arts where hope remains strong. Blind, crippled, and insane, we play the game, fondling, feeling, fretting, sharing the blame. The sacred rose wilts in the noonday sun, and the nun with a gun has begun to run. In a world today, the rose has grown thorns. The newborn wakes to a planet war-torn. Blood flows cold on the altar of plenty, and the outlook is bleak for 2020. Red cross lovers shed doleful tears no more, now that the goddess is perceived as hoor. Her honor lies now with the pagans green, who work to keep her body sweet and clean. Dying languages utter not a sound. We hear the moans of the earth underground. Her hot tears drop like rain upon her skin, when Yang brutally subjugates fair Yin. Where is the path that leads out of this mess? A priestess, poetess, princess, or goddess? Those with the curled horns have failed the race. Their faces wrinkle with the lines of disgrace. The sensual fairies whisper through the trees like banshees scream in insulted chimpanzees. The clamshell opens widely, greatly surprised, exercising the despised circumcised. Proud Mars drops his brown shield and stares in awe. Venus reads from the flowered book of the law. Sub Rosa, newfound peace sprouts from the dirt, healing the world of shame, deceit, and hurt. The All-Mother weeps as her children die, knowing there is no sky where they can fly. The truth is clear that the gods are crazy. Humanity is quite simply lazy. There are those who say truth will set us free, truths that are bought for a nominal fee. Love is the one truth that can pass the test. The tempest must not leave the poet's nest. The senses are the key to salvation, compensation for civilization. We can taste the dew on the satin dress, caress the thoughts of what we can't possess. The perfume of the rose intoxicates. Venus opens up erotic floodgates, drowning the rigid root in raw pleasures, revealing Aphrodite's soft treasures. Amongst the enticing valleys and hills, upon orbs of hope, the pearl fountain spills. The waters reflect the welcome clarity, the necessity of maternity. The road to eternity leads us far into the realm of the comet and star. When all is said and done, it matters not. We never seem to learn the lessons taught. There is a path to enchantment and bliss. The key to paradise lies in a kiss. The crown of red roses upon her head, her pale hand opens the book of the dead. The souls of children spring forth from the page, dancing with Peter Pan on the world stage. In the tower is held wisdom's daughter, shackled in bronze chains by her own father. Deadly poison drips from her fingertip. The blood drips scarlet on her pillow slip. Her soft hair cascades in a golden flow, and noble cheeks blush hot with a rosy glow. And there she lies, her wondrous truth revealed, yet truth clothed with secrets she has concealed. For magic is her domain to command. From nature's doorway, the legends expand.

0: You are listening to the Bohemian Beat, and that was Tina Marlia with Isis, and before that, Captain Paul Watson reading his poem, Isis. And right here, because the goddess conversation isn't complete without the beats, Diane de Prima's Ave. Diane de Prima lived between 1934 and 2020, the most significant female voice of the beat generation, anarchist, mother, Buddhist, and fierce feminist. Her magnum opus is the long serial poem Loba, the she-wolf goddess who is mother, sister, protectress, and the speaker herself. Ave is the opening invocation. O lost moon sisters, I am you, and I must become you. It's a street-level howling call to every wandering, ragged, powerful woman. This is De Prima herself with Ave.
1: This is a poem called Ave. Ave, like an Ave Maria. It's kind of a poem to all the street women in the world. Sense of myself as stray woman with baby wandering over globe kind of poem. O lost moon sisters, crescent in hair, sea underfoot, do you wander? In blue veil, in green leaf, in tattered shawl, do you wander? With gold leaf skin, with flaming hair, do you wander? On Avenue A, on Bleecker Street, do you wander? On Rampart Street, on Fillmore Street, do you wander? With flower wreath, with jeweled breath, do you wander? Footprints shining, mother of pearl behind you, moonstone eyes in which the crescent moon, with gloves, with hat, in rags, in fur, in beads, under the waning moon, hair streaming in black rain, wailing with stray dogs, hissing in doorways, shadows you are that fall on the crossroads, highways. Jaywalking, do you wander? Spitting, do you wander? Mumbling and crying, do you wander? Aged and talking to yourselves. With roving eyes, do you wander? Hot for quick love, do you wander? Weeping, you're dead. Naked, you walk. Swathed in long robes, you walk. Swaddled in death shroud, you walk. Backwards, you walk. Hungry, hungry, hungry. Shrieking, I hear you. Cursing, I hear you. Praying, I hear you. You lie with the unicorn. You lie with the cobra. You lie in the dry grass. You lie with the yeti. You flick long cocks of satyrs with your tongue. You are armed. You drive chariots. You tower above me. You are small. You cower on hillsides, out of the winds. Pregnant, you wander. Barefoot, you wander. Battered by drunk men, you wander. You kill on steel tables. You birth in black beds. Fetus you tore out stiffens in snow. It rises like new moon. You moan in your sleep. Digging for yams, you wander. Looking for dope, you wander. Playing with birds, you wander. Chipping at stone, you wander. Long night, seeking you. I climb the sea crest, seeking you. I lie on the prairie, batter at stone gates, calling your names. You are coral, you are lapis and turquoise. Your brain curls like shell. You dance on hills. Hard substance woman, you whirl. You dance on subways. You sprawl in tenements. Children lick at your tits. You are the hills, the shape and color of mesa. You are the tent, the lodge of skins, the hogan, the buffalo robes, the quilt, the knitted afghan. You are the cauldron and the evening star. You rise over the sea. You ride the dark. I move within you, light the evening fire. I dip my hand in you and eat your flesh. You are my mirror image and my sister. You disappear like smoke on misty hills. You lead me through dream forest on horseback. Large gypsy mother, I lean my head on your back. I am you, and I must become you. I have been you, and I must become you. I am always you. I must become you. Aya, aya, ah, aya, aya, ah, ah. Mayama, mayama, Om Star Mother Ma Om. Mayama, ah. I must become you. Aya.

0: Isis Reborn poem by Peter Crowther. I just love this poem. Shall I read it for you?
1: Yes, please.
0: Deep in the temple's dark sanctum stands she, like a tall statue, so still and so grave. Only the glow from her cheek and her brow speak of the heartbeat that pulses within. Candlelight flickers between the twin horns, lighting the moon disc she wears on her head. Slim as a deer, see her shimmering dress fall like a wave from the throat to the feet. Barefooted priestesses praise her with song, dancing around her with rhythmical steps. They rattle their sistrums and tunefully play hymns to the goddess on lyre and pipe. Wife of Osiris and Horus her child, Egyptians have worshipped her 3,000 years. Isis, the goddess and mother of kings, healer, protector and maker of spells, bestower of blessings on all earthly joys. Many have turned to her, sent up their prayers, gratefully raised to her temples and shrines. Now in this land only Philae is left, built on an island beset by a sea, walked on by Jesus, the now jealous God, drowning in sorrow, all laughter and light, raising the sword of religious war. Sternly he seeks out his rivals to crush, so sent by Justinian to close down the shrine. Christian zealots on Philae converged. Grim Theodorus, the bishop in charge, pulled down the statues of Isis with scorn, declared that he'd cleansed it of all pagan filth, installed there a church to the Christian God, named it for Mary, that virgin so mild, but wisest of goddesses. Isis had power greater than Thetis to don a disguise. Quickly her moon disc and sweet curving horns changed to a circlet of glittering stars. Down came her shimmering goddess's dress, swapped for a simple and chaste-looking robe. None of the Christians noticed the change, so now she is living in every high church, patiently waiting her chance to emerge as Isis, the goddess of pleasure and love.
1: That's beautiful. Thank you so much for coming in, Angela, and sharing a poem with us. That's been fantastic. That is all we have time for today. You've been with the Bohemian Beat. I'm Riddhi. We've walked with Ayana and the underworld. Listen to the earth speak through Elizabeth Meachin and Mama Gaia. Heard Nikita Gill give chaos her laugh. Felt Demeter's grief and Persephone's return. Stood with Isis the magician and howled with Diana Primus, Lost Moon Sisters. These stories aren't museum pieces. They're living grit. The goddesses keep showing up in the dirt, the blood, the streets, and the poems. Thank you for listening. Keep the beat. Same time next week. This is The Bohemian Beat. I'm Riddhi.

Hello there and welcome to this week's episode of Global Village. My name's Habib, and for the next hour I'll be taking you on a musical journey that celebrates life through the culture and diversity of world music. Thanks for joining us for the program today. We have a wonderful show for you. Some of the countries we'll be visiting include Tunisia, Mali, Brazil, and Colombia. So wherever you may happen to be listening in this big wide world, sit back, get comfortable, because our magical carpet is about to take off. To start the show today, let's go to Cuba.

Music from the Ivory Coast in Africa by Dobet Nahore and the track Palea from the album Acoustic Africa. And before that, music from Lebanon by Rageb Alama and the track Saharuni Elel from the album World Groove. And to open the show today, music from Cuba by the late Polo Montañez and the song Canten from his album Guajiro Natural. You're listening to Global Village across Australia on the Community Radio Network. Let's continue our musical journey now and go to Colombia.

The wonderful voice of Ismaël Lo, who comes from Senegal, and the track Tajebon from the album The Rough Guide to World Music. And before that, UK Indian singer Sushila Raman, who actually grew up here in Australia before going back to the UK in 1997, and the track Ye Mira Divanapan Hai, and that's from her album Love Trap. And to open that set, music from Colombia by Colombia Africa, and the track Jalou Jalou, and that's from the album Voodoo Love. You're listening to Global Village across Australia on the Community Radio Network. Hope you're enjoying the program so far. Let's continue our musical journey now and go to Brazil.

music from Mali by Umu Sangare and the track Kai Ni Wura from the album simply titled Umu. And before that, music from France by Les Tetraides and the track Un Petit Air from the album Cuisine Non-Stop. And to open that set, music from Brazil by the Ipanimas and the track Segunda from the album Brazil, The Greatest Songs Ever. You're listening to Global Village across Australia on the Community Radio Network. And that brings us to the end of the program today. I hope you've enjoyed listening to Global Village, and I look forward to your company again at the same time next week. I'm going to leave you now with a track from Tunisian oud player Anwar Brahem. This is the title track from his album Conte de l'Incroyable Amour.

The Canberra Writers' Festival is on October 15 to 18. 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
1: Billy always messages me saying, "I've written a new song. 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

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It's got your 2XX track of the week on it. 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

insane. But who am I to sit around and complain? I've got somebody that can lift my spirits up when I'm feeling low. The only problem is, she doesn't even know. Maybe this can be the day where I tell her, till I see her in the city holding hands with some fella, damn.

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2: Good morning, I'm Laura Devoy. The impending impact of artificial intelligence infrastructure on Australian communities will be laid bare as metropolitan residents advocate to push data centres out of town. Community groups, local councils and AI experts will front the first hearing of a Senate inquiry into AI and data centres in the Sydney suburb of Lane Cove today. A local advocacy group will be among the first to give evidence. Voices of Bennelong has called for a holistic approach to development approvals. Sydney's northern suburbs are set to host two major data centres. Hundreds of flights have been cancelled and there are widespread power outages after a typhoon barreled along Japan's east coast. Nearly 2 million people were under evacuation warnings overnight. Multiple areas have seen record 24-hour rainfall. Kimitsu City recorded more than 377 millimetres. With the worst of the storm now past, damage assessments are set to get underway over the coming hours. Major television networks in the United States say they're boycotting their pooled coverage of the White House in protest at the Trump administration's decision to ban three media outlets. Here's the BBC's Sarah Smith.
3: To have no TV camera following the US president is almost unprecedented in modern times. CNN was due to be what's called the pool TV crew covering the president for all networks today, but are now barred from doing so. A memo seen by the BBC from the chair of the White House TV pool said that because President Trump was preventing CNN from fulfilling its assigned pool duties, there would be no replacement. The banned outlets intend to file a legal challenge, alleging violation of their press rights under the First Amendment of the Constitution, saying that left unchallenged, this action threatened press freedom and the public's right to independent journalism free from government interference.
2: Insect detectives have helped identify two new types of large stick insects. Shannon Kirkwood has the details.
4: The discovery in backyards and rainforests in northern New South Wales and coastal and tropical North Queensland has prompted researchers at the University of Sydney to revise the Australian representatives of the stick insect genus Anchiale, while a third species has been reinstated. That stick insect, long known to scientists and insect enthusiasts, was found to be misidentified for decades. It's now recognised as a complete new species. The findings will help improve management of the stick insect, which are known for forming plague-like population outbreaks and mitigate impacts on forestry and agriculture. The researchers say even after decades of study and thousands of citizen science observations, there's still so much to learn about Australia's insect diversity.
2: Regional Australia's unique and emerging sporting competitions and events are the subject of a new exhibition. Regional Rivalries opens at the National Library of Australia today. The photographs selected for the exhibition include dry riverbed boating, disc golf and lawnmower racing. The exhibit is a celebration of the diversity of Australian sporting culture and demonstrates the important role of sport and competitive events in bringing regional, rural and remote communities together. Turning to sport, Collingwood star Nick Dacos has won the AFL's Brownlow Medal. The 23-year-old polled a record 47 votes, having been judged best on ground 13 times this year.
5: I'm a bit lost for words, to be honest, to be up here. It's a massive honour for me and I'm so grateful.
2: That audio from Channel 7. Geelong's Bailey Smith finished second with 36 votes. Western Bulldogs captain Marcus Bontempelli was third with 34. Dacos is the 10th Collingwood player to win the Brownlow and the first since Dane Swan in 2011.
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And hi there. You're listening to, and I thank you very much, the Dirt Music Radio Show, which is coming to you as it does every week from the studios of 2SER. Stuart Kipps, my name. Thanks for hanging out with me and listening to some music. If you're wondering what Dirt Music is all about, maybe you're tuning in for the first time. Let me tell you, Dirt Music's a radio show about music that comes from the heart and takes absolutely no prisoners. What you're about to hear can come from right across the musical spectrum, this so long as it's made with no concession whatsoever to fad or to fashion. It's another week, another Dirt Music, lots of music to get through. Some of it's old, some of it's new, some of it, of course, is in between. We're going to begin on a sad note with, as you may have heard, the loss last week of the very, very talented musician, songwriter and writer Jason Walker. He was 56 years of age. I was involved via my Laughing Outlaw Records label in releasing three of his four albums. So as a tribute to Jason Walker, I thought we'd listen to two songs to start the show this week. Jason Walker and his band The Last Drinks doing the song Last Drinks from 2001's Ashes and Wine. And after that, Time Pour from 2010's Ceiling Sun Letters. You're listening to Dirt Music.

two songs from Jason Walker, who passed away last week, to get us underway this week on Dirt Music. Last Drinks from Jason Walker and the Last Drinks album, Ashes and Wine, and then from the Ceiling Sun Letters album, Time Pour. Let's move on now with a singer and songwriter that I know Jason Walker admired very much, Buddy Miller, who's got a brand new album out. Features a lot of guests with names like Dan Penn, Jim Lauderdale, Emmylou Harris, The War and Treaty, and Sean Colvin. So we're going to listen to Buddy Miller, and Sean Colvin with a song, You Never Really Get Over It.

Hope you're enjoying the tunes this week on Dirt Music. Stuart Coop with you. We listened to three more there, and we've got a lot more to come. The three we listened to, Buddy Miller with Sean Colvin, You Never Really Get Over It. Then from Tasmania, Sparrowgrass with a new song. It might be their first release, a song called Running. And then Peter Ross and the Sapphire with a rollicking, terrific reinterpretation of that Jefferson Aeroplane classic, Somebody to Love. Let us move on now with some alt folk from Melbourne, Stella Danae, a brand new song from her.

0: See y'all later. Thanks a lot.
1: Thank you.

Three more tunes there from Melbourne. First up, Stella Denae with Move On, and then a big exclamation mark at the end of On. And then warning, warning, I have drifted into the Grateful Dead zone. Uh-oh. Although you might be delighted if you love the Grateful Dead as much as I do. But during the week, I was listening to the Grateful Dead's performance at Red Rocks Amphitheatre in Colorado on the 7th of August, 1978, considered by many to be one of the greatest Grateful Dead shows. And there are a lot of Grateful Dead shows. From that concert, we listened to the Grateful Dead doing Warren Zevon's Werewolves of London, and that prompted me to think about Midnight Oil. Yes, Midnight Oil covering the Grateful Dead. Who would have thought? But on an album, a tribute album called Dedicated, that came out many years ago, Midnight Oil did Wharf Rat, which we listened to. And that led me to think about the tune we're going to listen to now. Courtney Barnett, who is returning to Australia. Home base appears to be in the United States, particularly Los Angeles these days. But some years ago on a Dawn of the Dead compilation collection of Grateful Dead interpretations, Courtney Barnett did New Speedway Boogie. I'd be delighted if she does that during her concerts in November. Let's have a listen to it.

Continuing what unexpectedly became a Grateful Dead run of tunes there. Courtney Barnett doing New Speedway Boogie from the 5-CD compilation of Grateful Dead interpretations that came out a few years ago called A Day of the Dead. And then from that same album, LaLuke joined by Exurus White doing the Grateful Dead's Till the Morning Comes. Then we took a break from the Grateful Dead and listened to Victorian artist Nick Carver with a new song from him called Stones You Throw. Time for me to say goodbye to those of you taking the syndicated show. Hope you can join me next week for another Dirt Music coming to you from the studios of 2SER and around Australia, thanks to the Community Radio Network. Let's finish this portion of the show with something new from Jar Wobble and Tian Oya. A version of the Beatles song Within You, Without You from an album they've done called Mystic Liverpool, the Beatles Psychedelic Songbook. Take a listen to this. See what you think.

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2: Good morning, I'm Laura Devoy. The Prime Minister is urging countries to listen to Pacific Nations' pleas for help in tackling climate change. Anthony Albanese officially opened Climate Week in New York City overnight. He says the world is well aware of the climate crisis, but for Pacific countries, it's a security issue.
3: Pacific Nations have long been the strongest advocates for climate action. It is literally a threat to their very existence. And the value of listening to their perspectives has never been clearer.
2: Mr. Albanese says with a record-breaking El Niño forecast this summer, Australia and the Pacific Nations are bracing for extreme heat, bushfires and floods. A warning, the following story discusses suicide, which may be distressing for some listeners. A new report has found serving and former members of the Australian Defence Force remain one of the most at-risk communities for suicide in the country. Brock Anderson reports.
4: The Australian Institute of Health and Welfare has today published its ninth annual report monitoring suicide rates among the ADF community, noting an overall decrease. Looking at ex-serving females, the suicide rate declined from 23.4 per 100,000 in 2015-17 to 8.3 in 22-24. Institute spokesman Paul Pham says there's a person behind every number, and while the ongoing decline in suicide rates is encouraging, certain groups continue to be at a greater risk than the general population.
2: And if you need help, you can call Lifeline on 13 11 14 or Open Arms, the counselling service for veterans and their families, on 1800 011 046. Police say an 11-year-old boy was seriously injured after being shot in Sydney's northwest yesterday. He was taken to hospital in a critical condition where he remains. Three 18-year-old men were arrested. Two were released pending further inquiries, while the third was charged with concealed serious indictable offence. Superintendent Naomi Moore says it was a confronting scene.
5: It is an absolute tragic situation. And as we've seen some tragedy across Sydney in the last couple of days, this is not far from the worst that I've seen.
2: Police do not believe the incident was related to organised crime. Renewed conflict in Yemen between the Saudi-backed government and the Iran-backed Houthis has led to a huge increase in refugees. More than 3,000 people have already fled across the Bab al-Mandeb Strait to Djibouti. The BBC's Frank Gardner visited a refugee camp in the port town of Obok.
6: And this warehouse is full of families, hundreds of people here, actually altogether more than 3,000 Yemenis who've come across in boats in the last few days, fleeing the fighting in Yemen. There's sand and tarpaulins on the floor, goats feeding amongst everybody, but people are at least getting food. They fled hungry in literally the clothes they're standing up in. And the thing that they're terrified of most are the airstrikes, the bombs that fall on their houses, on their children, on their families.
2: Turning to sport, Mohamed Touré and Alexander Robertson have withdrawn from the Socceroos squad to face Brazil. Football Australia says both are out for medical reasons. Nishan Velupille has been added to the squad. The Socceroos will take on Brazil in Townsville on Friday and in Brisbane next week. And Collingwood's Nick Dacos has won the AFL's Brownlow medal with a record 47 votes. Geelong's Bailey Smith finished second. Marcus Bontempelli from the Western Bulldogs was third.
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0: Hello and welcome to the breakfast program here on Community Radio 2XX 98.3 FM on this Tuesday, 22nd of September 2026. I'm Pete West and I'll be with you until 8:30 this morning on digital radio and streaming through our website. Before the news, we heard a show called Dirt Music, hosted by Stuart Coupe, which you can hear every Tuesday morning between 6 a.m. and 7 a.m. on this radio station. We open today's proceedings with Captain Beefheart and Jack Nitschke from 1978 off a little 7-inch 45 on the MCA label, and it was a song featured in a movie called Blue Collar Worker. It's a movie that I recommend you watch if you ever get the chance to see it. Then we heard from the band Arrested Development, a music project which had great currency here on Community Radio 2XX 98.3 FM back in the day. Mama's Always on Stage from their 1992 Chrysalis album. It's sampled from a track recorded by Buddy Guy and Junior Wells, a couple of great blues masters, called Snatch It Back and Hold It, which we'll play next. And here it is.
1: Snatch it back and hold it.

There was Sugar Blue performing Miss You off his 1994 album called Blue Blazers. Commentators have said that that's a superior recording to the version recorded by the Rolling Stones in 1978, which also featured harmonica by Sugar Blue. Now here is a song lifted from our special TV playlist last week. It's Blur from the UK with their piece called Coffee and TV from 1999.

UK Squeeze with Cool for Cats, a song taken from our TV playlist last week. And the song mentions The Sweeney, which was a very popular television program both in England and out here that starred John Thorpe and a young Dennis Waterman. The Sweeney's doing 90 because they've had the word to go. They get a gang of villains in a shed out at Heathrow. Yeah, I think we get the picture. Now here are Elastica with their song from 1995 called Connection off a self-titled album that came out on the Geffen Records label. And then we'll hear from the Kings of Leon with M Television. And Gil Scott-Heron with The Revolution Will Not Be Televised.

First show, January the 25th, Leon, Mexico. 46 shows, 13 countries. What a year. Well done.

That piece was called Conscience by Ed Cooper and the Kowalski Collective. It's a song that I've rather fallen in love with since I heard it a couple of Fridays ago on Fintan's Friday Breakfast program here on Community Radio Station 2XX. And here now are the adverts with My Place off their album Cast of Thousands. And from 1985, we'll hear from the Stranglers with No Mercy.

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1: All right, this was really fun. 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
2: Good morning, I'm Laura Devoy. The Federal Treasurer says the government has decided to increase resourcing for domestic violence rather than call a Royal Commission. There have long been calls for an inquiry, renewed after four DV-related deaths occurred in New South Wales over the weekend. Jim Chalmers told the ABC a Royal Commission is not on the cards right now.
3: Well, we've chosen instead to increase the resourcing for child and family violence, domestic violence. We do acknowledge that this has a number of sources and we're trying to deal with the sources of all of this violence.
2: And if you need help, you can call the National Domestic Violence Hotline 1-800-RESPECT on 1-800-737-732. A new poll has found two-thirds of Australians want fewer immigrants allowed into the country. Conducted for the Australian newspaper, the survey of more than 1,200 voters found 37% wanted a lot fewer immigrants than now, while 29% supported fewer immigrants. One Nation supporters were most likely to want fewer immigrants, followed by Coalition and Independent or minor party supporters, while Greens voters were the least likely. Medical experts are warning thousands of Australians may be unable to find a stem cell donor match due to a donor ancestry gap. Shannon Kirkwood reports.
4: The Leukaemia Foundation and Stem Cell Donors Australia are issuing the warning on World Marrow Donor Day. Recent modelling suggests for some there's around a 1 in 10 chance or less of finding a full stem cell donor match within the National Registry. Australia depends on international donors for around 8 of every 10 patients. CEO of the Leukaemia Foundation, Chris Tanti, says at any given time, more than 1,000 Australians from various ancestries are urgently searching for a stem cell donor as part of their life-saving treatment, the majority of those living with blood cancer. The focus is on 17 to 35-year-olds to register to become stem cell donors.
2: Dating platforms have been accused of not doing enough to protect women from harm. Research by the Mindaroo Foundation shows 99% of Australian women who have used online dating platforms have experienced at least one abusive behaviour over the past 3 months. Psychological and emotional harm was the most common category, followed by monitoring and surveillance. Foundation spokeswoman Jacqueline Judo-Larson says more needs to be done to protect women.
5: We cannot continue to treat these harms as the price of participation for using online dating platforms. Digital spaces cannot sit outside our efforts to prevent gender-based violence.
2: South Australians are being urged to be on the lookout for scammers posing as SA police. There were multiple reports yesterday of a scammer modifying a caller ID to appear as though the call was coming from SA police. SAPOL says it will never call people out of the blue and accuse them of a crime. It's urging South Australians to never download apps or transfer money to unknown callers, never trust the caller ID, and never give in to pressure. Turning to sport, Collingwood star Nick Daicos has won the AFL's Brownlow Medal. The 23-year-old polled a record 47 votes and was judged best on ground 13 times this year.
6: I am a bit lost for words, to be honest, to be up here. It's a massive honour for me and I'm so grateful.
2: That audio from Channel 7. Geelong's Bailey Smith finished second with 36 votes. Western Bulldogs captain Marcus Bontempelli was third with 34. Brisbane's Connor McKenna won Goal of the Year, while Hawthorn's Nick Watson was awarded Mark of the Year.
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9: Oh, happy birthday to 2XX and to all the volunteers who have helped run it over 50 years. It's really something to celebrate and be proud of.

Before the news, we heard from Ruby Ann and the Tagalongs live from a rockabilly rave in the UK in 2012 with Baby I Don't Care. The Dan Rumour Band with a surfy song called Big Wave. Pretty Purdy followed the news with Funky Mozart, and then from Ireland, Anya O'Boyle with Black Is The Colour, a recording from 2021. And those two show once again that from the ridiculous to the sublime can be but a very short step indeed. In this morning's breakfast show, we've got about 20 minutes to go. Here's Jazz City with

still wondering what a tiachu might be. Just say it over and over and over. I promise you, you'll see. Now, if there's no one in your life that is a tiachu,

We heard Aki Kumar playing his harmonica and singing Dear Chu from 2020, published online by Sony Music India.

They were Sol K. Bright and his Hollywayans with Heatwave off an old HMV 78 RPM. And I'll say goodbye to you for this edition of the Tuesday Breakfast Show. Stay tuned to Community Radio 2XX 98.3 FM and do tune in to the Breakfast Show every weekday morning between 7 o'clock and 8.30. I'll leave you with Earth, Wind and Fire performing Sunshine. So long now.

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forehead bear our problems. 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As the ocean water wets us home to the center of the crossroads, spiritual bonds are connected.

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5: 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So head on over to edge.org.au for more information about them. I'd like to begin today's episode by acknowledging the Palawa of Lutruwita, along with Aboriginal and Torres Strait Islander peoples Australia-wide. Carried by Aboriginal and Torres Strait Islander peoples and the land and sea which we call home, is the world's oldest continuing living culture, dating back to over 65,000 years. Aboriginal and Torres Strait Islander peoples were the first artists, scientists, creators, storytellers, and so much more. We wish to firmly acknowledge that sovereignty was never ceded. This was and always will be Aboriginal and Torres Strait Islander land. My name is Dr. Ollie Dove, and I'm joined today by my co-host Ella Bergen. And this week is part one of a double bill, but I'm going to pass the mic on over to Ella to introduce the theme and our first guest.
6: Thank you so much, Ollie. Over the next 2 weeks, we're going to be hearing about the Big Fish card game. Our first guest is Matt Testoni, who's been leading the creation and delivery of the game. And next week, we'll have Dakota Mark on to hear more about her research and studying the impact of the game for her master's at UTAS. Now, listeners, you may remember Matt from an earlier episode about his diving work. Welcome back to the show, Matt. And before we get into the story of the Big Fish game, what have you been up to lately for work?
7: A lot of things. A little bit Big Fish. So working on the Big Fish card game project, which is never ending. Getting some stockists and stuff, which is exciting to get a SciComm project out into the world. And then I've also been mainly doing a lot of dive teaching this year. And I think I've taught about 100 students so far in the last like 8 months, which is pretty cool. And yeah, it's kind of a little break. I'm having a break by working as a dive instructor. So, yeah.
6: Great. And what has it been like working in the field of science crossed with politics? This seems to be quite a unique position to be in.
7: Yeah. So before I like decided to do a whole 8 months of just diving, I was working for an NGO doing work on the Mugeean skate, a critically endangered skate, which is a type of skate and ray, over in Macquarie Harbour, and it's a really interesting and intense space. And interesting is the key word there. I think that's the best word to describe it.
6: And a transition from something like that into diving full time, I mean, that must be a nice brain break, I assume, but also different set of skills for you to use.
7: Yeah, very different. You go from sitting in an office and writing emails to politicians and like going down to Parliament and doing little press conferences in front of the news and, you know, talking to everyone about endlessly about different things, you know, environment and climate change and skate related and unfortunately salmon related to being able to just, yeah, go diving and show people the ocean and show them what you love and do that. It's really uplifting. So I think by the end of my role as a skate campaigner, I was quite down in the dumps. It quite crashed me a lot. But what's brought me up is working as a dive instructor. So it pays less and and it's actually much more hours, but it is a lot more fulfilling. And I really feel like I'm making just as much of a difference because I actually get to talk to people and show them these things. The political stuff is, it's like, I think I've done a lot of thinking about it working as like a scientist in like activism, and every relationship I had was becoming transactional because you care so much about this topic. So I was caring so much about the McGeehan skate, wanting to save the McGeehan skate, that everything became about it. And every relationship I had, didn't matter a friend or a colleague or anything, I was always just seeing what I could get out of them to help the skate and help the campaign. And so, yeah, it was changing how I was interacting with people, which was, yeah, pretty intense. And the other thing that I found really hard about it is, you know, with an example is with scuba diving. I teach a course, I get 8 people through learning to dive. At the end of the day, they all celebrate, they're all happy. We go, yeah, another one done. Like, not tick, but a bit of a little celebration. You've done something. Whereas at the skate work, like, you're never going to win in a way, but then what is winning? So a great example is I found it really difficult because through our campaigning, we managed to get $35 million from the government towards the McGeehan skate. To me, I was like, that's a huge win. But in the sphere of like NGOs and getting grants and stuff, you can't ever say we've had a huge win. Because if you're winning, then there's another project that's even more necessary than yours. And so you always need to be like, uh-oh, no, we're not winning. Oh, it's getting worse, or in order to get your funding. And it's a really sad cycle. Yeah.
5: The 100 people that you've taught through your diving, are they all coming because they need the qualification for work purposes, or do you have a lot of people doing it for fun?
7: Yeah, it's a real mixture. And it's, I feel that with no evidence, total anecdotally, that it's slowly changing. And I feel like when I, because I used to teach a little bit here and there, and I was finding initially, I reckon half the students were coming because they wanted to catch seafood. That was their total aim. And then you had a few that needed it for work and a few for fun. Whereas these days, I'm finding that like something 70% of people are coming for fun. They're coming because they want to see what's in the ocean. Sure, one or two of them might take a cheeky abalone here or there, but they're not coming as much just for fishing. Because I find it really hard to teach people who are just there for fishing. Don't mind if you fish. Obviously, I've made a game about fishing. But I find it really hard to teach those people. So it's been really nice to see a lot of people come through that are very keen on just like seeing what's down there and the ocean. And, you know, we live in a spot where in Tasmania where there's just so much amazing marine life. And it's a lot of it's undocumented. Some of the dive sites I take people on, like I was on the one today, we reckon less than 100 people have been on there. So it's a pretty amazing marine environment to explore. So, yeah, I think it's really cool. And I had a lot of comments recently, people being like, oh, it's been great having someone with like a marine science background like teaching us, because now we've got a lot more, not respect, respect's the wrong word, but like knowledge and, yeah, in a way, respect for the marine environment and what we should take and what we shouldn't. And even, you know, one of my favorite little facts that I always tell people, I get people sometimes being like, oh, I've eaten that fish, it's good. And I was like, you know that fish, like they found out that it lives to 100 years old. So it was around before World War One. And they're like, what? And it really, yeah, it can really help shift how they see it. And that's the first step in conservation in my mind.
6: Easy. And stick with us for part two as we hear more about the big fish game.

0: You're listening to That's What I Call Science, and today we are talking about the Big Fish card game. My name is Ella Bergen, and I'm joined by my co-host, Dr. Ollie Dove, along with our expert guest, Matt Testoni. Now, Matt, we've talked a little bit in the first part of this episode about the Big Fish game, but we were wondering if you could take some time to explain it to our listeners.
1: Yeah, sure. So the Big Fish card game is a project that started through a group called the Fish Size Project, which is led by Dr. Astor Orizonte. And it's basically looking at how big fish are disproportionately important. And we're not talking about big fish as in tuna or sailfish. We're talking about big fish within a species. So, you know, one in Tasmania that's quite prolific is flathead, sand flathead. And so looking at how big individual sand flathead are disproportionately important compared to smaller and medium-sized flathead. So the bigger the fish, often, and this is an average across all fish species, so some species it doesn't apply to, but on average it does, they produce more eggs the bigger they are exponentially. So a 2 kilo fish might produce 1,000 eggs, but a 4 kilo fish might produce 10,000 eggs. So it's not a linear one-to-one relationship. And so what's the thing that people are always super keen on when they go fishing? They want to get the biggest fish. And actually, that's doing heaps of damage. And historically, people blame commercial fishing. Oh, commercial fishing. I don't have an impact. My one fish doesn't have an impact. But in fact, you've gone and taken the biggest fish, which is actually having, you know, could 5 or 10 times the impact of commercial fishing. And so while commercial fishing has its issues, everyone needs to recognize recreational does. And so that brings me to the Big Fish card game, where we had this data showing how important big fish were, yet they were being fished out at a crazy rate. And you just need to look at historical photos. There's some good papers on it where 50, 60 years ago, photos of fish at fishing competitions were huge. And now they're 70 to 80% smaller. And so it's this slow creep that we're getting. And so we thought, okay, how do we change people's mindset? Well, I could go and give a lecture, but I don't think anyone's going to attend it apart from other scientists. We could, you know, write an article. But again, I think, like, how would you actually reach those people? And what stuck with me was the story of recycling. So recycling, when they wanted people to recycle, they didn't just go to people and be like, recycle now, because people are like, I don't know, I don't get it. But you go to the school and you go to people and you explain to them how to do it. And so I was thinking, okay, well, if we got teenagers who are starting their fishing journey to learn how to fish correctly, then they're going to be on the boat. And they're probably the only ones that can tell their parents, oh, that's a big fish, you should chuck it back. Whereas if I go and tell them that, they're going to be like, oh, piss off, you know. But, yeah, so we thought, okay, we'll make a card game that a family can play at home and they can kind of learn about the marine environment. They can learn about the importance of big fish. And then we can chuck in all kinds of other cool little marine science things like the importance of giant kelp and seaweed reefs and sharks and whales. And through what I call secret science, we can kind of build up this thing. So people think they're going fishing and they're playing this cool fishing game, but they're also secretly learning. And the data shows that if we could fish way more biomass if we fish the medium fish out. Mm-hmm. And so the ultimate dream of this is that I'll be on a pier in 20 years' time and I'll hear people like, oh, it's a little one, chuck it back. Oh, it's a big one, chuck it back. And then it's a great problem, this one. Unlike a lot of other things, like we spoke about the McGeehan skate and things, this one has a really simple solution. There's enough fish for everyone. We just need to do it right.
2: Go for medium, team medium for the future. It's been really fun to watch the big fish journey over time as well and be along it. Because I remember when it was sort of at the very early stages, and I think I was in one of the very test samples very early on, and I've now got a copy of the game myself. And I'm also wearing the Big Fish t-shirt. Just, this is an audio podcast, but I have some beautiful artwork down my shirt. Now, the team behind Big Fish had lots of different talents. There was multiple people doing different things. Can you tell us, you mentioned Astor before, can you tell us about her role and the other people that were involved?
1: Yeah, so we've had quite a few people involved over the last, like, 3 years that the project's kind of been running. Astor is, like, kind of the project lead. It's really her research, and she's got her team of researchers beneath her, people like Freddie Heather. And then we've also got our artist, which is Amy Coughlin, who also, she did her PhD with Asta. And through that, Asta discovered that not only is Amy a great marine scientist, she is an incredibly talented artist. And so Amy did all our kind of awesome artwork, which is really what makes the game the game. And I kind of just did all the mechanics and like a lot of the design, bringing it all together and functioning. And then, yeah, all the kind of background stuff and in my mind, trying to make it fun. I think that was my priority. Keep it fun, not serious and secret science-y.
2: Brilliant. Can confirm it is fun as someone who's played it. And for our listeners who haven't played it, is it possible to give like a 2-minute recap of how the game works?
1: Yeah. So you basically look after your own little fishing spot. So everyone's like, oh, that's my fishing spot. And so you can imagine there's a little bay in Tasmania. You've got your shack on the water there and you're the one that fishes there. You're looking after it. And so in the game, you make choices about which fish you catch, which fish you release, what you do. So you might, spend a bit of your time putting seaweed in, and that will help your fish grow faster, or oyster reefs will help it spawn. And then once per turn, you catch one of the fish. And the player who gets the most points, different fish are worth different points, at different sizes, and the player with the most points wins. So if you don't fish, you lose. But if you go just straight in, fish the big ones straight off, you also lose. So it's just about getting people to think about the choice they're making when they pull a fish out of the water.
0: Oh, yes. Stick with us for part 3 about as we hear more about how Big Fish has gone in the big wide world.
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0: You're listening to That's What I Call Science, and today we are talking about the Big Fish card game. My name is Ella Bergen, and I'm joined by my co-host, Dr. Ollie Dove, along with our expert guest, Matt Testoni. Now, this game has been around Hobart quite a while, and hopefully some of our listeners have played it themselves. What events have you been showing this game at? I know you've run some pilot runs before it got officially released, and now it's out in the wild.
1: Yeah, so we had quite a few events when it launched. It launched the big Australian Marine Science Association conference last year. We did lots of things at different breweries. We've been to different schools running the project, which sounds funny to say after breweries. But breweries were just a really good free space we could run the game at. But yeah, we went to lots of schools and we got a small grant to create lesson plans. So created a couple of lesson plans that high schools can use and did a lot of testing in that. And then most recently, we've had a master's student, Dakota, who I believe is coming up next time on the podcast. And she was doing research into the actual effectiveness. And then we were running sessions with that, with like scout groups, and seeing, did they learn stuff?
2: And there you sort of had 3 separate groups of people receiving the game in particular. You had those at a marine conference, so people who are already involved in marine science. You had general public at a brewery, and you had school children. What were the key differences in how the game was received between those groups?
1: Yeah, I mean, I do a lot of thinking about this, and I think the school kids, they get it straight away. They love it. They smash it. And a few kids that struggled initially were like, by the end, they were like, yeah, okay, this is quite fun. The adults at the brewery, like a lot of them had fun being like, oh, I've seen that fish, I've seen that species. And the marine scientists were the most hopeless at playing and learning the game. And I'd love it because they would argue about little things like, why isn't there a Latin name? Or on the cards, you rotate the cards to depending on the size. And there's, on the card, there's larval, juvenile, medium and big. And my favorite bit of feedback I got from when I did marine science testing and users was, well, you're calling them from different things. You can't have juvenile and then medium. They're different terms. It needs to be juvenile and sub-adult and adult. And I was like, yeah, this game's for fishes, not not for marine scientists necessarily. So it was really interesting having the three groups and what their preferences were and how they what they picked up on, and trying to, there was so much feedback and there still is, and trying to filter out what's valuable feedback and what's not has been a really interesting pathway.
0: I mean, you've talked about the fact that scientists are pretty hopeless at this game. Would you say that that's one of the most surprising things that you've heard about this game or gotten feedback from, or is there something that really sticks out to you?
1: I was a little bit surprised at first, but I think it's like a lot of things, I think, this example, and like scuba diving is exactly the same in that if I teach someone how to dive and then a couple of weeks later I teach them skills to go really deep and other skills, they are just listening to me 100% and they're following and they're learning. However, when I teach someone to go on a really deep dive and explore a new type of diving and they've done hundreds of dives already, then they're kind of like, I know what I'm doing, or they're not really tuning in, or they're in their own thing and they're not paying as much attention, so they're not as moldable. And I think that's exactly it. I think the school kids, super moldable. The adults who hadn't played it before, open. The marine scientists are a little bit struggling to like kind of grasp the concept a bit, which is interesting and good because they are not the target of the game. So, yeah, it's kind of perfect.
2: Yeah. It's so fascinating, hey, that aspect of moldable, because I've been leading teams on field work and I've had people who have been involved in something sort of slightly related but not this specific project, and they can actually be really difficult to lead because they're overly confident because they've done something sort of similar, and they can be really hard to get to listen to basic instructions, which can sometimes bring about either poor science or safety issues. So it is interesting how sometimes past experience can be an inhibition to learning. Fascinating humans. My goodness. Now, also part of the Big Fish card game history was that it was done in part through a Kickstarter project. And that's actually how I got my t-shirt, because that was one of the bonuses that I opted for when I signed in. For our listeners who've never heard the word Kickstarter, what is it and how stressful is it to run one?
1: Yeah, so Kickstarter is basically what's called a crowdfunding method of like launching a product. So what you do is you go on there and then you show off your product. You go, hey, if everyone jumps on and they buy a copy of the Big Fish card game a year in advance, then that'll give me enough buying power that I can go and get the game made on bulk. So that's kind of like why you need to do it, because you need to do things in bulk. I think the minimum order quantity for the game was 2,000 units. So until you get that, you just can't effectively make it. And we wanted to get lots of copies so that, you know, the more we can get out there. And we're also selling the game because we didn't want the game to be reliant on a grant. So you get a grant, produce the game, you give it out, and then what happens? Like, whereas if we can get people to buy the game and the game to spread, it'll be self-sustaining, which is a really cool idea in like a conservation science project, that it just self-sustains and keeps growing without the need for like this continuous like grant searching, which is what happens in a lot of science, I think. And so, yeah, Kickstarter means that you get a lot of people to sign up, and then once you do that, you get the money, you can go and produce your product, and then a year later, they get it. And so as much as I was like, oh, the game's not for marine scientists, or they didn't get it, this is where it actually flips, and it goes, without this, without marine scientists and the launch at the big AMSA conference, we wouldn't have the Big Fish card game. So while I was like, oh, they don't know how to play the game and kind of laughing, they also are the reason the game exists. So

0: it all collapses. But yeah, the most stressful part though is that you run this campaign for about a month. You have a month to get the money. And initially, get heaps of people sign up. And then in the middle, you don't get many. And then the last 2 days, it all just piles in. So you kind of spend the month being like, it's coming, it's coming. I just got to have faith. Yeah.
1: You talked about the fact that this game is available for people to purchase. I mean, we've got listeners locally as well as nationally, as well as internationally. Can you tell us where listeners can purchase the game?
0: Yeah, so bigfishcardgame.com is the probably one of the easy ways to get it. But we also have a bunch of suppliers, especially in Hobart. So we've got Area 52 Game Shop, Fuller's Bookshop, Wild Tasmania down in Salamanca. And there's quite a few different stockists around the place, which is really exciting. So, yeah, you can jump onto bigfishcardgame.com, but otherwise, you can also jump onto all these cool retailers who have been really supportive and have really been excited about a local product, which is, I think, what everyone's keen for, a Tasmanian board game about them, you know, which is exciting.
1: And the big question, what's next for Big Fish? I mean, you've launched the game. It's available for purchasing. You mentioned to us earlier, I can't remember if it was in episode or pre-recording, that new website's coming out soon. What's next?
0: Yeah, so I guess now we're going to try and really sell the game beyond Hobart and beyond that word of mouth and those local things. So we're going to invest in a little bit of, advertising, just trying to get the word out there. And so, you know, right now we've had like people at the pub in Hobart, but we've had marine scientists, we've had school kids, but have we had fishers and fishing families? Not as many as we want. And so we want to get this game into their hands to do like, you know, a 20-year project of changing behavior. And so, yeah, we're going to be advertising it and trying to get them to jump on board. And then, fingers crossed, if that goes well, our next step is to create a version that encompasses the whole of the Great Southern Reef. So the big reef that runs from Perth to Sydney all around. So we're going to invest in some more artwork from Amy, get a whole bunch more and launch like pretty much a Southern Australia version of Big Fish and, yeah, take it national. So fingers crossed.
2: Well, I'm excited if there are any more T-shirts to come out. In particular, I want to get the growing collection. And fun fact, listeners, the game is already international because my step-granddad has a copy in Northwest Germany. So it has gone to the Northern Hemisphere. Well, thank you so much for coming back, Matt, for being on Twix again. That's always a good sign when people are willing to come back into the studio. And thank you, listeners, for tuning into That's What I Call Science. We love bringing you STEM-related content and hope you enjoyed the show. 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My name is Dr. Ollie Dove, and I'd like to thank my co-host, Ella Bergen, and our expert guest, Matt Testoni. From the three of us, we hope you all have a truly wonderful week ahead, and make sure you come back next week to hear from Dakota about more Big Fish. 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
1: Good morning, I'm Laura Devoy. 22 world leaders, including Prime Minister Anthony Albanese, are calling for greater protections to ensure artificial intelligence remains under human control. In a joint statement, which was issued ahead of the United Nations General Assembly in New York, the leaders warned the pace of development could outpace the ability to manage emerging risks. US President Donald Trump has previously downplayed the need to rein in AI. Mr. Albanese says if AI is to be successful, humans need to be at the centre of everything that occurs.
2: Artificial intelligence has the potential to improve lives, to strengthen our economy and productivity, and to massively advance science and medical breakthroughs. But humans need to be in control of it.
1: Smart glasses have been banned by the City of Sydney. Greens Councillor Matthew Thompson proposed the ban for childcares, libraries, pools, gyms and other council spaces. The AI glasses are becoming increasingly common and have the ability to record video footage hands-free. Other major councils to have banned the glasses in some public places include Brisbane, Yarra and Canterbury Bankstown. The New South Wales Premier says his government is trying to reduce violence across the state. There were 4 domestic violence-related deaths in New South Wales over the weekend. Yesterday, an 11-year-old boy was shot in another violent incident in Sydney's northwest. He's in hospital in a critical condition. Chris Minns told the ABC violence is an urgent emergency and the state needs to throw everything at it.
3: We have, in the past 2 years, massively increased our funding for domestic and family violence. We've toughened the bail laws. We've ensured that magistrates make the decision about whether someone gets bail. For the first time ever in New South Wales, 1/3 of remandees in our prison are facing serious domestic violence offences.
1: And if you need help, you can call the National Domestic Violence Hotline 1800 RESPECT on 1800 737 732. Australians hunting bargains on comparison websites risk being duped by sites that offer only a selection of preferred providers. The corporate watchdog has issued a warning after launching multiple court actions against websites for allegedly misleading consumers about the range of financial services on offer. ASIC Commissioner Alan Kirkland says while comparison websites are a good place to start for prices and services information, consumers should conduct deeper research. 3 American media outlets say they'll sue the Trump administration after being barred from the White House. President Donald Trump accused CNN, Politico and MS Now of writing fiction or lies and banned them from the building on Friday. They say they're taking legal action because the government does not decide what the press reports. Vice President J.D. Vance defended the ban.
4: We have to remember those 3 outlets account about 92% of the stories that they have on the President of the United States, on the administration, are negative. That's not representative of the American people. It's not representative of public opinion. So if you're going to engage in what is effectively far-left propaganda, why would a Republican White House give you special access?
1: Overnight, the major TV networks announced they'd suspended pooled coverage of Mr. Trump. Turning to sport, Mohamed Touré and Alexander Robertson have withdrawn from the Socceroos squad to face Brazil. Football Australia says both are out for medical reasons. Nishan Valupalle has been added to the squad. The Socceroos will take on Brazil in Townsville on Friday and in Brisbane next week.
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0: Okay, welcome to Radio Landcare, People Powered Radio, 2XXFM 98.3. We've apologised for a little bit of a hold up, just a technical hitch, but we're all back on deck. Okay, Margaret, weather.
1: Okay, yes. Tom, today we've got a top predicted of 16 and cloudy with just a possible chance of a shower, I think. For Wednesday, 6 to 22 is the range predicted. Partly cloudy all the way through the week except for Sunday. Sunday is going to be overcast. So 6 to 22 on Wednesday, 9 to 25 on Thursday, Friday 9 to 27, Saturday 9 to 29, Sunday 9 to 21, Monday 7 to 25, and that's the weather. And Tom, no rain for what, 3 weeks?
0: Yes, Margaret, we're back in one of those dry periods. We had some lovely rain over a period of about 2.5 months from early midwinter, and right across southern Australia, and they're laughing joyously, especially wheat farmers and other crop farmers. But the only a blot on the horizon is the fact that southeast Queensland and northern New South Wales is getting very, very dry indeed. And now suddenly we're looking, rain is just not reaching us at the moment. But anyway, this is for Radio Landcare, People Powered Radio 2XXFM 98.3. And I hope you didn't think we were going to not appear, but we are here. And we've been going for 26 years now, Radio Landcare, in one form or another. And 2XX has been going for 50 years, and we're still celebrating in a big way our 50th year anniversary. But we're still looking for subscribers and donators, because we do need your support for all our programs, 2XXFM.org.au. And in the studio, we've got Michael Robinson, who is the CEO of Landcare ACT. And Michael's going to explain, either now or later, certainly later in the show, just what Landcare ACT actually is. And and we'll be doing an in-depth look at the Landcare ACT Awards for 2026. And the interesting thing is that those award winners will be going up to the national level next year at the National Landcare Conference. But so we'll be going through those Landcare winners, all the winners, and some lessons and all that. Is that right, Michael?
2: Yeah, good morning, Tom. Good morning, Margaret. Yes, we'll have a look at those ACT Landcare Awards and celebrate some of the wonderful winners that are doing just such wonderful work for Canberra. Yep. And think about how they might go on the national stage next year at the national conference.
0: Fantastic. And thanks for coming in early, because you come in all the way from Littleborough, way down south of Queanbeyan. And over coffee, we did talk about that very controversial issue, the Duns Creek Road, which is going to go from Googong over to Hume. Well, if it goes ahead. But if we've got time, we'll touch on that as well.
2: Absolutely.
0: And maybe even Indian miners, because that's very – Margaret's picked up that there's lots and lots of letters to the editor on Indian miners. Are they good or are they bad, or what do we do about them?
2: Always plenty of issues to talk about, Tom.
0: Well, this is a big issue, because Indian miners has been...
1: Well, just before we do that, I'll do the Botanic Gardens talk. Mm-hmm. And that's going to be on the 24th of September, that's Thursday. And Ben Kearney will be talking about With a Little Help from My Friends, Recovery and Rehabilitation of peatlands in the Australian Alps following the 2020 fires, and increasing biodiversity through water harvesting. So Ben is from the ANU Department of Archaeology and Natural History, and he'll discuss some of the programs set up to rehabilitate peatlands after the fires of 2019 to 20, as well as the recovery of sphagnum shrub bogs in the Alps more generally. It's really hard to think about bogs in the highlands. But anyway.
0: Yeah, you've got those flat valleys.
1: That'll be
0: valleys.
1: In the
0: theatre. Alluvial flats.
1: Yeah. 12:30.
0: And, of course, we're still in Biodiversity Month. And one good source of information on that is the New South Wales Environment Department's SOS newsletters, Save Our Species. And you only need to Google Save Our Species newsletter and you can get a hold of that. But also September and October has now been proclaimed the time from Clean Up Australia Day as the Great Spring Cleanup.
1: Where was Landcare, Queanbeyan Landcare working?
0: Well, Queanbeyan Landcare, we didn't have our specific site. We just joined with Queanbeyan Palarang Regional Council and we did downtown Queanbeyan on the river because we're trying to get plastic and all the other things, stop it from entering the Queanbeyan River, because as we know, it's prime habitat for lots and lots of animals, including platypus and native water rats. And we had a pretty good turn up and we had a great time and chatted and a free barbecue in front of the Riverside Plaza.
1: How many bags?
0: A platypus turned up as well. So they're
2: fantastic.
0: Very large platypus and it was very friendly because it stuck around. It kept coming back so everyone had a look at the platypus. And we looked at the big water dragons were very active as well at the moment.
1: How many bags did you make?
0: Surprising number, about enough to fill out the back of a big ute in the back. All bags of plastic. So that's an enormous amount of plastic. So it's still there.
1: But apparently, you mean bottles and things?
0: Plastic bottles and plastic, soft bits of plastic and lots of other things. A few old rusted shopping trolleys and a few other things.
1: A shopping trolley? How many?
0: Two. Rusted. But the great spring cleanup is you can create your own sites and you only need, it's through September and October, and you only need to go to cleanup.org, Clean Up Australia, cleanupaustralia.org, and you can actually select your own site or register your own site or to find out where the other cleanup sites are in our vicinity. There's bound to be some in Canberra somewhere. Okay.
2: And Clean Up Australia Time, a fantastic organisation that support all these community activities around the country. It's just a wonderful way of community being involved and looking after our environment.
0: Agreed. And they're getting more and more active and getting more and more people on board. So
1: I've got two announcements for October from the Friends of Bracken Mountain. There's Saturday the 3rd of October. They've got the clean-up, I think it is. And woody weeds they're going to be looking at. And that's from 9 a.m. to 12 noon. And usual advice about what to wear and book at Try Booking. Hoping that weather conditions will be okay, they will be. For the other one, it is on the 10th of October, and that's going to be a spring wildflower ramble, and that's 9:30 sharp to 12 noon, or it might go on a bit. So
2: That ramble's been going for 55 years.
1: Is that right?
2: Black Mountain. It's a fantastic walk around Black Mountain looking at some of the native species and particularly the orchids. It's just a wonderful little walk. I encourage anybody.
1: Have you actually been on one?
2: I've been on one last year and I thoroughly enjoyed it. It was eye-opening to see the number of orchids there that on Black Mountain. Just incredible.
0: But you need to register for this, don't you?
2: Yes.
1: So, all right, so that's the Saturday the 10th of October.
0: The best way is just go to malonglo.org. I've noticed that the Friends of Black Mountain advertise all their events on Malonglo. So just go to malonglo.org. They'll be there. I think there's two walks coming in October.
2: I think there's a number of us that will advertise this event, and it's trybooking.com. There's a special link. So it'll be promoted through a number of the Landcare organisations and Friends of Black Mountain.
0: Thanks, Margaret. Michael?
2: Yep.
0: And Michael, you're CEO for Landcare ACT. Can you tell us about the Landcare ACT events calendar?
1: Oh, well, just before he does.
2: Well, yeah, there's always lots of things going on. We've got calendars on our website, and we're trying also advertise many of the things that are happening through through the whole community, and there's a wonderful calendar there. But things like 21st of October, we've got Impact Hour, where a number of the people from Friends of Durandra are going to come and talk about all the work they've done up there at their group out the back of O'Connor there. We've got a Young Farmers Network meeting coming up where we want to teach the young farmers or inform and have a discussion about fire preparation that's being planned. Equally, we're going to be celebrating National Ag Day, and part of that is to help Canberrans understand about how much agriculture actually is in the ACT and how sustainably they do their agriculture and how they embrace land care principles. We've got a corporate day coming up at Jura Creek. We have a webinar coming up on native grasslands. So there's lots and lots of little activities coming on. It's always busy time for Landcare.
0: Good one. So that's landcareact.org?
2: Landcareact.org.au.
0: Yep.
1: Okay, we've gone over time by 5 minutes. So
0: we had a late start today, so we apologise for that, but we'll make up time. And so we've got a little piece of music here, Stefan Grappelli and Django Reinhardt with Japanese Sandman playing some lovely violin and guitar.

0: Okay, well, that was Stefan Capelli and his mate Yango Reinhardt from way back in the probably the 1950s or 40s or 50s. And that was the Japanese Sandman, some lovely combination of the fiddle and the guitar. Okay, we're back to Radio Lankair, People Powered Radio, 2XX FM 98.3, 50 years going strong. And we've still got Michael here, Michael Robinson, who is CEO of Lankair ACT. And we're going to be talking about what, Margaret?
1: Give me a mic,
2: Tom.
0: There you go. Yes. There's a mic.
2: We're going to be talking about the awards, which happened last month, actually.
3: Yes, we celebrated Lankair and the ACT with the ACT Lankair Awards on the August the 8th, at the end of National Lankair Week. So it was a whole process over several months to gather nominations from right across the community. And we came together at the Portrait Gallery, which was a wonderful venue to hold it, and particularly in the room we looking out over the lake and the High Court. It was said very much Canberra and community to us.
2: A Sunday morning.
3: Saturday morning.
2: Yeah.
3: Yeah, it was lovely.
2: Saturday morning. Yeah.
3: It was lovely to have celebrate the community over breakfast in such a venue. So we were able to get nominations from the community. We had a record number of nominations this year that came in and across the various categories. And they really did reflect the diversity of Lankair in the ACT and the different ways that the community and volunteers get involved in helping to restore our environment from, you know, urban parks through to our farming country and whatnot. So it was a fantastic celebration. If you'd like, I'll go through the award winners. So the Australian Government Lankair Innovation Award went to the Green and Golden Bellfrog Reintroduction Project. So it was a project led out of the University of Canberra to reintroduce the Green and Golden Bellfrog, and it's a nationally important project.
2: Where?
0: It's in Woden, wasn't it?
3: No, up and around Lynham area.
0: Right. I thought there was a Woden one, a wetland.
3: Yeah, so I think there's a number of sites, but it was really led by University of Canberra and then the Frog Watch volunteer community.
0: So it'll be that's the new created wetland in Lynham, presumably.
3: No, I think they're reintroducing frog hotels and stuff. So it was really just an innovative way to get the frogs back into the into the environment. The Australian Government Sustainable Agriculture Award, that was won by Michael and Kay Shanahan. They're from Tidbinbilla Station, recognising many years of trying to care for the land. And in particular, they've restored a little creek on their property using a system of ponds, a chain of pond systems, a bit like Malone Institute, which...
0: Malone.
3: Really slowed the water and allowed a lot of reintroduction.
0: Rehydrating the landscape. We had Malone on Radio Lankair 2XX last week.
3: Lovely. Yeah, so those principles Michael and Kay Shanahan have put into place on their property with amazing results in quite a short period of time. The Australian Government Individual Lankair Award winner was Dr. Max Cooper, and I'm sure many of your listeners would know who Maxine Cooper was. She was the chair of Lankair ACT when I started, but this was recognising really a lifetime of commitment to Lankair, way and above and beyond her professional roles, and just a lifelong commitment.
0: And what a lovely person as well.
3: Person. So energetic, so caring, just a wonderful recognition in my mind. The Australian Government Community Partnership Lankair Award was to the Friends of Magpie Hill Park, and to me this is just a wonderful classic, you know, local Lankair group up there at Lynham who have really looked after that park in a very, you know, community-minded way and done an outstanding job. So great to recognise what is, you know, the heart and soul of Lankair in the ACT. First Nations Lankair collaboration went to Richie Allen and Place Management. So this, where Uncle Richie has helped build understanding of cultural values within the landscape while informing land management practices. So that was well deserved for Richie. Women in Lankair was won by Libby McCutcheon. She was recognised for her leadership in transforming the Griffith Woodlands into a thriving box gum woodland habitat and community asset. And it was really as much for the way that she developed a really collaborative community-based approach to looking after that little woodland there in Griffith and even setting it up for succession. Libby went overseas for a while and the group was able to still keep going.
0: That's always important, isn't it?
3: Absolutely. Succession in these things is... while that sounds like a management term, it's really important in community too to make sure that
0: the leadership
3: momentum keeps going. So Libby did a fantastic job. And, of course, nobody could deny the sort of favouritism you have about Junior Landcare Award winners, the Tilopia Park Primary Eco Deluges. This group of young primary school students there were showing lots of environmental leadership through their school and the broader community through various biodiversity projects and education programs. So it's just wonderful to recognise these young environmental leaders. And then, of course, there's the Next Gen Landcare Award, and this was won by ANU Intrepid Landcare. They've been working over many years in the community, and talk about succession. I mean, the students are only there for 3 or 4 years, and that ANU Intrepid has been going for much longer.
0: To get that continuity.
3: To get the continuity, and they've done quite a little bit of work in habitat restoration, particularly for threatened species. Including supporting the vulnerable glossy black cockatoo. So,
0: well, I can tell you they came out to Queanbeyan and helped Queanbeyan Landcare replant the outdoor classroom in Thorpe Avenue 2 weeks ago.
3: Ah, there you go.
0: They all came out en masse. they were out there for the platypus walk.
3: Yep.
0: And then we finished off putting plants in and doing a lot of weeding. So hats off to...
3: these young people that really get out there. It struck me since I've been in this role that the next generation, that age group that's going through uni now or have just finished school, there's quite a strong community. They're very passionate about doing land care. And it doesn't matter to them where in particular. They're not stuck to a particular place. They're just happy to go out and help various groups doing land care. It's wonderful to see. So we then, had a bunch of highly commended people through our nominations. It was indicative of the fantastic work that's been done across the community that we just love to see. And, of course, as you said, Tom and Margaret, the winners from the ACT Landcare Awards go on to the National Awards next year. That'll be in September, held in Adelaide, where we'll celebrate all the award winners from across the country and see who takes out the national titles.
2: Right. So that's wonderful. And that doesn't actually cover all the people who put in submissions on this, does it?
3: No, absolutely not. That's we were very fortunate. We really asked the community this year to have a look and nominate rather than have the organisations that surround do the nominations. Let's have the community really buy into this. And we got a record number of nominations. But, of course, with a record number of nominations, there's a lower proportion actually, get the recognition of winning an award. So there are a lot of good stories out there for the judging panel, and I thank the judging panel for their efforts. It was a really difficult choices to make sometimes because there were just so many good individuals and good groups doing work for our community.
2: Yes. And
0: there's something like 150 environment-type organisations and groups in the Canberra region now.
3: That's right.
0: That includes areas just across the border.
2: And you don't do the schools. Oh, you did do this.
3: As Tom says, there's about 150 groups in this region in the environmental community volunteering space, and that number is growing.
0: Well, I remember probably about 5 or 6 years ago it was around 100.
3: Yeah.
0: So there's something going on.
3: There is. And
0: it's in the water.
3: It's in the water.
2: How many schools are involved?
3: Well, there's school. That's not counting the schools, and I can't tell you how many schools involved. We haven't got good data on this. We need to make sure we are supporting our school students, both at primary and secondary level, to get involved, to be aware of the value and beauty of nature and how it contributes to community wellbeing.
2: It would be interesting to know how many schools are actually doing stuff on this, because it's a great educational chance for children.
3: And for example, the Upper Murrumbidgee Water Watch program, it visits, you know, more than 60 schools a year to educate them on the value of citizen science, but the importance of water in our society, in our community.
0: That so includes communities outside the ACT as well.
3: Yeah, that's a slightly broader than the ACT, that program, yes.
0: Mm. Right, well, up to Cooma.
2: We might look at some of the learnings from that or some of the things later.
3: Absolutely.
2: After we have this break,
0: for next
2: Tom,
0: year
2: it's,
0: or the year
2: 9:33. So
0: okay, yeah, because it won't happen next year, will it?
3: No, it's every second year. So we have the state and territory awards, and then the national awards. Yeah. So our next ACT Landcare Awards will be 2028.
0: It's a 2-year cycle. Okay. Well, you heard all that. We're celebrating here, aren't we? On in Radio Landcare, we're. And for very good reason. That's just fantastic. Absolutely positive. With all the negative noise we're getting on the news lately, it's just lovely to see that what's happening in the community. Okay, we'll go to a short break. Frankie Valli. And if the sun don't shine anymore. Maybe I should have got something more celebratory. But anyway.

0: Okay, Frankie Valli's just fading away now, and back to Radio Link here, People Powered Radio 2XFM 98.3, and Tom and Margaret, and we've still got Michael here, Michael Robinson, CEO of Landcare ACT, and landcareact.org.au is the website, of course. Okay, Margaret and Michael, where are we going now, after we've done the awards?
1: Talk about ACT Landcare, we're going to do just one important learning from this last...
0: From the awards.
2: Mm-hmm. Yeah, thanks, Margaret. I think one of the things we did learn that really pushing it out to the community gives us a better reflection of the wonderful things that are happening in the community. But one thing we need to do better, both in Landcare generally and with the awards, is recognise and embrace the contribution that our Aboriginal partners have made, and we possibly didn't pursue that hard enough or engage our Aboriginal friends in part of the management and administration and setting up of the awards for our Aboriginal partners. So while we've got one fantastic award winner, I think there's a lot more work we can do out there, and this is about making sure we embrace and recognise the whole community. And part of it is probably where we need to better ensure our Aboriginal partners are included in all the planning, because they have so much to give.
1: That's right, yes. We've been not listening to them for 200 years, and we need to start listening. So now, other things that are happening with ACT Landcare.
0: The funding and all that.
2: Yeah, so there's been some changes in funding. The government went out to tender to seek perhaps efficiencies. Anyway, they went out to tender, so there are some changes happening. But the way Landcare ACT sees it is we've got an opportunity to just look at the ways that we can best support our community in doing what they do so well, and that is Landcare, with this new funding arrangements. And there are five strategic imperatives that I see that we need to implement as a community. Firstly, we need to support our current volunteers, but grow and diversify the base. We have lots of volunteers who are at a retirement age. We've just talked about the wonderful contribution that ANU Intrepid and the Canberra Intrepid community make, but we don't do very well at embracing that next gen of volunteers in the Landcare community. We don't do so well at embracing, say, a migrant community or a diversity type community. And if I look at somewhere, we mentioned earlier, Clean Up Australia, they embrace so well all the different demographics across our society into the Clean Up Australia. As Landcare, I think we can do a bit better. So that's strategic imperative number one. I think secondly, we need to be better at demonstrating our impact of what we do. We need to have very clear stories and data that says this is the value of Landcare. Fundamentally, my view is that gone are the days where government is happy to hand out taxpayer dollars on the assurance that we're doing good things. Governments want evidence that you are doing good things. So we need to demonstrate our impact better. And that leads to the third strategic imperative for me, is we need to then leverage that government investment. And that by demonstrating impact, we should be able to attract more corporate and philanthropic interest into Landcare. And a lot of the stuff, Margaret, we were even talking about earlier in terms of climate change and whatnot, how do we get the corporate dollars investing into community? When there is such interest for the corporate community to do that, we need to be able to facilitate that. So that's leverage investment. The fourth strategic imperative, I think, is we deepen our partnership with government. And again, we were talking about climate off air earlier, Margaret, and I think there's a great opportunity in Canberra, both in terms of climate strategy and nature conservation strategy, that Landcare has a genuine partnership with government. And part of that is that we'll bring community along if the government can build our capacity and capability, but let's do it as a partnership. And then the fifth imperative is be really clear about who we are as Landcare. Landcare is about community connecting with nature for the benefits that nature give to the community and for community to benefit nature. So we're not the Conservation Council, we're not World Wildlife Fund, we're actually about community nature connection. So if we think about those strategic imperatives, I think with these changes in funding, and there's no reduction in funding, it's just being managed in a different way, this is the opportunity we have to reimagine land care and make it fit for purpose in our current operating environment, because there is such opportunity for us out there.
0: But the basic structure, just for some listeners, we have catchment groups, don't we? We have three major catchment groups, and then we have the Indigenous bodies, and so you're having to sort of work out those principles through those, presumably still using that structure.
2: So that structure, we're in discussion with all the key stakeholders at the moment, how this support organisations will get behind those community volunteers. So at the heart of Landcare, and the unique special thing about Landcare, is the community nature connection, is community involved in nature. And our responsibility as organisations, as professionals, that are there to support them, is to support them in the best way and most efficient way we can. Mm. And so that's the conversation I think we're having at the moment about how we make that work, but work in a way that we, as those organisations, those professionals that are there, can be most effective, not just to deal with the money we get from government, but to leverage that money, attract other funds from our corporate partners to do more land care. Because, you know, God knows we need to do more. We need to really look after our nature. In this bush capital, there is so much opportunity to more. And we just talked about the number of groups. The number of groups are expanding. There's more people interested in this.
0: You've
2: We're onto something.
0: Capitalise on that goodwill in the community.
2: Oh, there's massive goodwill. We need to recognise that and tap into that goodwill, because nature is giving us so much. Let's make sure we give back to nature.
0: Well, so where would the corporate body, what's in it for them?
2: I mean, I think it's a societal trend where we're seeing many corporates see the value of being involved in social good activities, whether that's environmental social good or community social good.
0: So they can be made public, you know.
2: Absolutely. And some might want to, there is elements of greenwash in that, absolutely, but there is genuine organisations with genuine interest in supporting community and environment. And Landcare is this wonderful combination of both. You know, get behind Landcare, it is all about community, but it's all about nature.
0: Well, we've got 35 years of experience of Landcare across Australia. So
2: absolutely,
0: there's something there, isn't there? We've got something to work on.
2: And what we want to ensure, and as we need to transition Landcare to be fit for purpose in the current environment and with the current challenges of climate change and loss of biodiversity, we need to be ready and able to take those opportunities that come our way, or we create those opportunities from the corporate sector, from the philanthropic sector.
1: Well, I just want to put this into your thinking, that I think the environment movement generally doesn't take into account the various commitments that people have to make. And the religious communities, for instance, if you hold things on Saturdays, that cuts out the Jews. If you hold things on Sundays, that cuts out all the Christians. Friday, you don't have to worry so much about the Muslims. They can turn up on Saturday or Sunday. School children can't come Monday to Friday. Workers generally can't come Monday to Friday. So the only people that you're left for the weekly work are retired people.
2: So I think this is a great point, Margaret, where we, I think, as the professional organisations, need to be able to facilitate land carers of all types, all backgrounds, in making it easier for them to get out and appreciate nature and work in nature. So picking one day is not going to work for every group. But if I look at Cleaning Up Australia as an example, that it's up to you when
1: it's
2: you go.
1: It's on a Sunday.
2: No, you can make it any day
0: that's
2: you
0: right.
2: like.
0: Schools and businesses have theirs.
2: And so we as Landcare.
0: And that's 36 years old now, by the way.
2: That's about the same age. Mm. And so we need to just facilitate our land clearing opportunities to suit those different demographics. Let's take, you know, families with one or two kids under the age of 10. We're not going to get them every month on a certain day. But if we can make it possible that those kids come out and do a land clearing activity once or twice a year, then they'll take that into their adult lives, into their kids. So we need to make it flexible and facilitate that for all these different groups.
1: Right. Okay. Time for a break, Tom.
0: Yeah, we'll go to a very quick break. This is the police band in South

0: We'll fade that one out. It was actually a medley, but it was fantastic. And it's actually the band of the South Australian Police, Dixieland Band. And it's fantastic. We're actually short on time because we had a late start today on Radio Landcare, but we've still got Michael here, CEO for Landcare ACT. Margaret, where are we going now?
1: We're doing the Book of the Week, Tom. And my Book of the Week is by Jens Beckert, How We Sold Our Future, The Failure to Fight Climate Change. And it's got a picture of young couple sitting, reading and doing their laptop or their phone. Outside the window is the world on fire. And this is this guy, Jens Beckert, has been director of the Max Planck Institute for Study of Societies, professor of sociology in Cologne since 2005. He previously taught at Göttingen, New York, Princeton, Paris, and Harvard University. In 2018, he received the German Research Foundation's Leibniz Award, the highest research award granted in Germany, for his book Imagined Future. Received the Karl Polanyi Prize from the German Sociological Association. He is not just a scientist, he's also a sociologist. And he has done a considered, discussion of the mechanisms in capitalism which have so far prevented anything being done significant to mitigate climate change. And his chapter 9 is a very good example of what can be done. A lot of the things you'll find are being done in Australia. The German issue of this book in German came out in 2024 and in English 2025. And I can't recommend it highly enough. I'm afraid that it has quite depressing prognosis for our ability to mitigate climate change significantly by the end of this century, but he's not completely hopeless. What we are doing is not nothing. It's just not going to be enough. We need to promote green infrastructure and businesses and take local action and encourage not just a me-ism society, but altruism in our society. And coming in through the door today, I found a book that's been given out for free, Curing Affluenza, How to Buy Less and Save the World by Richard Dennis. I'm going to take that home and read it and maybe talk about it later. But the one that also connected me to this issue is The Growth Fetish by Clive Hamilton, who is an ex Australia Institute, as is Richard Dennis currently. So
0: thank God for the Australia Institute. Bit of sanity.
1: Yeah. It's a big question. So that's the book for the week. And How We Sold Our Future by Jens Beckert. And I think you can pick it up in the bookshops.
0: Thanks, Margaret. Very relevant because right now the issue of climate change is sort of waning as an issue across the globe, which is unfortunate when the prognosis is not good from all the experts. So what do you do? I don't know. What do you do? Wait for another disaster and another disaster.
2: Yeah, it seems to me, Tom, the disasters are stacking up, and yet we still are heading in the opposite direction in terms of community acceptance of the challenge.
0: And the Nepalese one is the one that is strongest in our mind. Fortunate when the prognosis is not good from all the experts. So what do you do? I don't know. What do you do? Wait for another disaster and another disaster.
2: Yeah, it seems to me, Tom, the disasters are stacking up, and yet we still are heading in the opposite direction.

0: their dedication to big companies.
1: And I think the Nepalese, I mean, our hearts go out to the Nepalese community, particularly a very strong community here in Canberra. It must be awful what they're going through.
0: That's right. And rebuilding, what's the point, you know? The whole trans-tourist industry, is at danger, really, with that. I mean, there have been 1,000 avalanches and floods since 2011.
2: I came down that road in 2011 out of Tibet because I was lucky enough to do a tour, and we had to stop regularly because of rock falls. And the road is just full of trucks and buses, and it's just astounding, just waiting for disasters. But anyway, what can you do? So are we going to talk about Indian miners? Do we have time to talk? We just say it's a topical issue at the moment in the Canberra.
0: Yes.
2: For a couple of weeks now in the Canberra Times, we've got...
0: And today, Frankie Seymour has answered some of the criticisms of her letter, and there's also been somebody else has written in there too.
2: Tom. Supporting Frankie, yeah.
0: Who's the other lady that's written in?
2: Yeah, their premise is that Indian miners, if you start killing off a lot of the Indian miners, you only leave the young ones, which are actually
0: Robin Socksmith from Canberra has written in as well.
2: The young ones, of course, are reproducing themselves much more rapidly, so we get in nowhere. That's the argument.
1: I can't claim to be an expert in any way, shape or form on Indian miners, but I think it just says that we have to, as a society, make sure we're looking after our natural environment more to ensure we've got plenty of resilience in our native species and reduce the threat in our native species, and that would improve things and particularly address this national disaster of biodiversity loss.
0: Well, I think the main... argument that Frankie has is that if you cull the current Indian miner population, you're culling the younger birds, and the adults go back and have another nesting straight away.
2: But you're also leaving, I think part of the argument is that you're leaving the young ones who are more reproductive, actively reproducing, and they'll just come back as quick as anything with another family. So unless you eliminate them somehow. The issue of Indian miners by many bird experts over many, many years have been talking about, but not only that, we had our native miner, which can be just almost as bad. But I don't see the evidence of the native miner. But I'm told by the experts that our native miner is very aggressive as well against other bird species. So where does that leave us? I don't know.
1: I can verify that at my place. I established a lot more grevilleas, and that
2: attracted
1: them.
2: You're in woodlands down south.
1: That's right. And the native miner is very aggressive in driving out other species.
2: Yeah,
0: they're very intelligent. They work together. They're bonded for life, apparently, and they're just dedicated to bringing up babies. That's it.
2: Yeah. Well, I'm biased because I actually like their call. So I don't know where that leaves me. So anyway, we can't solve that problem today, I'm afraid, but the debate will continue. So watch out for the Canberra Times debate, and we've got the Friends of Grassland coming in, Margaret.
0: Yep.
2: We've got Andrew coming in, but not Margaret this time. We've got Michael Mulvaney who's coming in to help. We're going to go through their newsletter. So check out fog.org.au for their newsletter, fog.org.au. We'll be going through that newsletter. And Michael, we might get a chance to talk to him a little bit about the Red Hill regenerators a little bit as well. So, and Michael, today's guest has been Michael Robinson, and CEO of Landcare ACT, which is landcareact.org.au. And we've had a really interesting look at all the Landcare Award winners.